0: Starbucks. So this was really kind of my entree into the broader group that I write about in the book, the so-called college-educated working class. And my first encounter with it was in Starbucks. And I think kind of the trajectory of these workers at Starbucks really tracks the broader phenomenon very well. This was a generation of folks who was given a very hard sell about why they need to go to college, and then more of them than ever did go to college. And then unfortunately, when they graduated, typically after the Great Recession through the 2010s into the early 2020s, the reality that awaited them wasn't the one that they anticipated. And so it was a lot of frustration. And as I said, the first place I kind of saw that manifest itself was with a lot of these college-educated workers at Starbucks.
1: Yeah, so fill out that picture a little bit. What has happened to those college-educated workers, and how did the Great Recession and COVID compound the injury? I mean, you mentioned Obama, and I know you wrote a book called The Escape Artist, How Obama's Team Fumbled the Recovery. Well, I remember, I'm not so sure some of it was fumbled. I remember when the first thing Obama did was appoint Goldman Sachs folks to guide the recovery from the recession, and bailed out Wall Street, did not bail out Main Street.
0: Yeah, so there's a lot there. But yeah, so in the 80s and 90s and into the early 2000s, the return on going to college was very high and it was growing. This is partly because the job market was very strong. The demand for college grads was strong. It's partly because there weren't that many of them, relatively speaking, in the economy. So they were an exclusive group. And it was partly because the cost of college wasn't yet astronomically high. And so the debt that you graduated with wasn't yet so high. But the demand for college grads starts to change a bit in the early 2000s, even before the Great Recession. And then, of course, the recession really blows a hole in the economy. It hits everybody very hard. But we see unemployment and underemployment for college grads really shoots up. But what's interesting about the trajectory for college grads, and specifically for young college grads, is the job market really doesn't ever recover after that. So, you know, we see this kind of broader bounce back in the economy. But if you look at employment rates and wages for recent college grads, even a decade after the Great Recession, they're still pretty lousy. And then, of course, the pandemic hits in 2020, and that kind of upends the job market all over again. So really, you know, since the 2004-5 range to the present, it's been a pretty rough ride for young college grads. On your point about Obama, yes, the argument in my first book was that they just didn't do enough to respond to the Great Recession. They obviously passed a very large stimulus, large by historical standards, but even by the estimate of their own economists, I did a lot of reporting about the internal debate within the Obama White House about how much they actually needed to spend to fill this gaping hole in the economy. And Obama's own economist, his chief White House economist, Christina Romer, estimated that they needed to spend well in excess of $1 trillion so that the economy would recover on a reasonable timetable. They ended up spending under $800 billion. That was not nothing, obviously, but it really did lead the recovery to take much, much longer than it otherwise might have. And that impacted young college grads very hard in particular.
1: And Noam Scheiber in Mutiny, of course, right there in the subtitle is the college-educated working class. You know, traditionally, people think of the working class as being factory workers. What defines working class as in the college-educated group?
0: Yeah, so this is interesting. This is a debate, yeah, I feel like we have a lot in political campaigns. I think it's a fair question. I think of a working class, you know, I guess I think of it a couple of different directions. But one element of working class, I think, is sort of how much independence, how much autonomy you have on your job. And I think traditionally, a lot of people who go to college become professionals, one of the things that defines them and their career path, maybe even more than their income, is the amount of autonomy and judgment that they have and kind of agency, I guess. And that has really defined knowledge workers and professionals for going on a century now. And I think what you see is that post-Great Recession, you have a lot of people who go to college and they end up doing jobs that don't require a degree. And beyond that, there are jobs that just don't give them a lot of room for independent thought for autonomous judgment. And that has been a real source of frustration, again, sometimes even more than just income itself. And so one example that I give, I sort of allude to it in the book, but I've written a lot about it in recent years, is the example of doctors. So doctors are folks who have traditionally treated patients the way that they thought was in the best interest of the patients. They do a long, you know, internship and residency. They have a lot of kind of post-college training beyond medical school even. And what that training instills in them is this sense that, like, you have a set of skills and you use those skills as you deem appropriate to treat a patient. And what's happened with doctors over the past 15, 20 years is there's just been a huge consolidation in the healthcare industry. So doctors who used to own their own practices or, you know, be in a relatively small practice where they had a lot of space to do the job as they saw fit, they are now essentially employees in huge medical systems. So, you know, sometimes these medical systems control dozens of hospitals and employ thousands of doctors and you know, tens of thousands of other healthcare workers. And in that shift, doctors feel like they are now essentially workers. You know, they're not professionals. They're not owners. The people at the top of these huge healthcare conglomerates, they tell them how long they can spend with patients. They tell them how long they can keep patients in the hospital. They tell them what questions they have to ask patients. There's just this huge checklist. And so all of their daily tasks are now much more rigidly controlled and monitored in a way that makes them feel much more like workers. And so I think even a doctor, you could argue, the way that that profession has evolved, it's evolved in a way that has taken this group of people who are traditionally very much professionals, knowledge workers, and turned them much more into workers, arguably even a form of the working class. So it's a concept that I think it's a little abstract, but if you think about it in the context of specific jobs, you see how people have developed over the past few decades, much more of a kind of worker consciousness than a professional consciousness.
1: If you've just joined Writer's Voice, we're talking with journalist Noam Scheiber about his new book, Mutiny, The Rise and Revolt of the College-Educated Working Class. Well, one of the things that characterizes professional versus worker is individualism versus collective consciousness. So I wonder if you could talk about that frame as part of this growth in the rise of labor organizing among this college-educated working class.
0: Yeah, I think that's absolutely right. There's a much greater sense of common interests, of solidarity among people who went to college. I've been covering labor and workers for the Times for over a decade now. I started in 2015. And when I started working on this beat, you know, anytime I would talk to a group of white collar workers, professional workers, they just thought of themselves as like, oh, you know, we have these particular grievances, you know, in our particular workplace. Maybe it's pay, maybe it's hours, overtime, benefits, whatever it is. But it was very sort of highly specific to their job and their workplace and maybe their industry. And what I've seen since, certainly since the pandemic, is as you say, much greater sense of collective consciousness and solidarity. I saw this a lot during the strikes of 2023, and I think we even saw it in the polling data that came out. So you had the United Automobile Workers go on this strike in 23 that was a very high-profile strike. It was a very aggressive set of tactics that the union used. And often, historically, when one group of workers has gone on strike, a lot of other workers, you know, their response is a little grudging, you know, like why, what makes these people so special? Why do they think they can kind of shut down this part of the economy to get, you know, a few more dollars an hour? But in this case, we saw the polling was so supportive of the UAW, and not just among other blue-collar workers, but even more so among college-educated workers. So I think Gallup did a poll in the summer of 2023, and it showed that about 70-75% of workers, of people overall, supported the auto workers over the companies. But among college-educated workers, actually slightly higher, even higher than 75%. So you really start to see the development of this worker consciousness, of this collective identity, in a way that you hadn't, and just really came through in a lot of the reporting that I did, you know, talking to workers workers. Again, if you go back to doctors, I was covering a group of doctors in Minnesota who organized a union in 2023, right around the same time. And those doctors were following the UAW strike very closely. One of them even told me that he took his two kids to a UAW picket line in Minnesota because he really wanted them to see the importance of solidarity, the importance of standing with fellow workers. So I do think that's absolutely right. I think you've seen this real growth in a kind of group identity in a way that just didn't exist a few decades ago.
1: Well, that's so interesting because you also make a direct connection between the growth of the UAW itself or the penetration of the UAW itself into organizing professional workers. I used to be one of them. I was the head of, I was actually in management, but we all agreed to be in the union. But you make a connection between how the UAW went outside of the industrial sphere and how that changed the union and even Sean Fain, who was an auto worker.
0: Yeah, absolutely. So the UAW has been organizing grad students and white-collar workers for a few decades now, but you really see it start to accelerate, you know, over the past decade or two. And, you know, really post-Obama, the NLRB under Obama hands down a ruling that allows grad students in the private sector to be unionized, to be considered workers, not just students. And so that does accelerate the organizing at the UAW. And I think at the same time that that's happening, you have this real downward mobility among grad students, among academics. If you look from sort of the early 2000s to the present, the proportion of academics who are on the tenure track really starts to nosedive. You know, so we go from a majority tenure or tenure track system of higher education to a majority non-tenure track, you know, so more non-tenure professors, more adjuncts, more grad students doing teaching. And it really changes the nature of higher education and changes the nature of academic labor. And what's interesting about this, I think, is at first glance, you might think, well, what does the UAW know about higher education? What does it know about their workplace and their jobs and their working conditions? So as higher ed takes on this more industrialized model, I think it really dovetails with the kind of objectives, the organizing objectives and the bargaining objectives of the UAW. And so you find that the union is really able to make inroads. Now, obviously, there's still different, there are kind of cultural differences, anthropological differences. You know, people who go to grad school have just a different sort of vocabulary and different values and different ideas about how work should be done than people who work in a factory. But yes, you find that they're able to forge this coalition. There's a group called Unite All Workers for Democracy. So UAWD, kind of a play on UAW. And this is a group that is a coalition between factory workers, UAW factory workers, and grad students. And these folks come together and are able to really reform the union. The union had a referendum on whether they should directly elect their leadership, because traditionally it was done through a kind of representative vote at the convention. And that allowed the kind of insider party of the UAW to maintain control of the union for more than 70 years. But this group comes together, they win this referendum. So it becomes one member, one vote. And then once they win that referendum, they turn around and elect a reformist leader, Sean Fain, as you say, who comes out of the auto worker portions of the UAW, but it has real ambitious ideas about how to reform the union and make it more militant. And so that coalition of grad students and academic workers and auto workers within the UAW really does completely change the orientation of the union. It ends up leading them to this very aggressive strike. The strike, I think, is widely thought of as pretty successful and not the kind of strike that would have been undertaken under the old leadership of the UAW. And so it's just one place, I think, where we do see that even though these folks, you know, come from different workplaces and there's a different kind of work culture in the different workplaces, they are able to come together effectively and kind of flex their muscles and build power for the members of the union.
1: Yeah, and Sean Fain has a very explicit concept of power and critique of the billionaire class. And I think that this points to the fact that there is a larger critique that this group has. And I'll probably get back to that, but you said the word dignity before, and yeah. I think that this is critical. And not that dignity never existed in the labor movement as a concept before. It certainly did. I mean, all the way back to the Lawrence textile strike, where they talk about bread and roses, you know, that yeah, was a song. And certainly politicians, Sherrod Brown in Ohio talks about the dignity of work and has been doing that for a long time. But talk about this confluence of a growing demand for dignity on the job, along with a growing understanding of the systemic class inequality in this country.
0: Yeah, so I'll start with an anecdote, because this anecdote really brought it home for me while I was reporting and researching the book. So one of the people I focus on in the book is a guy named Teddy Hoffman, who was very successful, grew up in Minneapolis, went to Grinnell College in Iowa, did very well at Grinnell, and then won this prestigious postgraduate fellowship called the Watson Fellowship that allowed him to travel the world for a year. But when he came back, he ended up taking a job at Starbucks just while he got his feet under him. And, you know, one thing led to another and ended up being there for several years. The pandemic was one reason. And so is a very academically successful, very, you know, promising former college student. And he ends up at Starbucks much longer than he anticipates. And at one point, he's, I think this is like the second year that he's working at Starbucks, he's serving a customer, and she looks at his green apron. You know, the Starbucks folks wear these green aprons. And she looks at the apron and says, "I didn't know you all had names." And she meant that she didn't know that they had name tags, but actually said, "I didn't know you had names." And for him, this just completely underscores how sort of dehumanizing this job can be at times, where you're just in this assembly line where, you know, people are coming and they're lining up and they're ordering these drinks with 15 different modifiers, and they're still, you know, they still want it done in 30 seconds or less. And it can really be a sort of dehumanizing experience. And so I think a lot of the people who went to college and then ended up in jobs like jobs at Starbucks or the Apple Store or Trader Joe's, I think there's just a real tension there, because one thing college does, and, you know, maybe the most important thing it does, is teach you or sort of inculcates a sense of agency. You know, you're supposed to think for yourself. You're supposed to have opinions, you know, you're supposed to speak out on behalf of those opinions. And then suddenly you end up in one of these service jobs, and it feels like all those things that you were taught and the whole experience of college was building toward are things that you're supposed to suddenly suppress. And that if you don't suppress them, that could be bad, you know, bad for your career. You could get disciplined, you could be fired. So I think there's just such a dissonance between the experience of going to college and then the experience of ending up in one of these jobs, especially, you know, one of these sort of customer facing jobs where you're supposed to really go out of your way to do everything that the customer wants, even if that the customer ends up being, you know, grumpy or arbitrary. And it's a real shock to a lot of these folks. And I think that's where the sort of demands for dignity arose, you know, just a sense that college taught us to be three-dimensional humans, you know, and really to kind of actualize ourselves in a whole variety of ways. And the experience of working in these jobs is the opposite of self-actualization. You know, it's very much an alienating experience. And so I think that the tension between those two things really gives rise to a whole set of grievances and frustrations that bubbles up into this labor movement.
1: Let's talk for a moment about the corporations. Howard Schultz spent an estimated $240 million on anti-union activities, including $100 million in legal fees. One striking theme in your book is that companies with progressive public identities like Starbucks, like Apple, and even parts of Hollywood were fiercely resistant when workers demanded power. What did you learn about the limits of corporate progressivism?
0: Yeah, it's a fascinating question. And to be fair to Schultz and to Starbucks, I think they were a legitimately progressive employer, at least as the service industry goes. So when Schultz takes the company public in the 90s, he gives every barista stock in the company. And, you know, if you were just a a kind of ordinary barista, you made tens of thousands of dollars when that company went public. They were very early to offer healthcare benefits to part-timers. You know, by the 90s, they were doing that, and that was very unusual. President Clinton even invites Schultz to this conference, this White House conference on healthcare, because, you know, they were kind of on the vanguard of doing that. So I think in their way, they were a pretty progressive company in the 90s. I think what ends up happening is, and we see this across a lot of companies that were sort of progressive, you know, whether it's Trader Joe's or Apple, generally paid good benefits and treated their workers pretty well, is that sometime in the 2000s, often it's around the time of the Great Recession or, you know, a little bit after, a little before, they start to really pinch pennies, you know, the sort of economic forces bearing down on them around this time really caused them to take another look at how generous they're being to their workers. So in the case of Starbucks, Schultz actually was no longer the CEO. He had stepped aside, but came back, well, I guess in early 2008, as the Great Recession was really putting the company under enormous pressure. And he comes back and he closes a bunch of stores and he makes the, you know, healthcare less generous and the retirement benefits are become optional. And another thing he does is move to this sort of just-in-time labor system. So they implement all this sophisticated scheduling software that exactly balances supply and demand. So it used to be that a Starbucks worker could, you know, if they were full time, they could plan on getting their 35, 40 hours a week and just have those hours and the income to depend on. And what happens after Schultz comes back and implements this scheduling software is the hours become much more variable and the income becomes more variable. So maybe you're scheduled 35 hours a week, but you get to one shift and it's supposed to be 6 or 8 hours, but it's not very busy that afternoon. So the manager sends you home after an hour and 12 minutes or whatever it is. And suddenly you can't count on the income that you thought you had from this job. And that becomes very stressful for the workers. They start to feel much, much more precarious. And I think in the mind of someone like Howard Schultz, though, they still think of themselves as a very progressive, very generous, highly evolved employer. And so it's not, you know, if you're someone like Schultz and you've had this track record going back a decade or two of treating your employees well, when you're doing the things that you think you need to do just so that the company survives, you don't think, oh, I'm becoming less generous. You just think, well, these are sort of existentially necessary moves. But over time, you know, the employees really start to feel that and they really become frustrated and alienated. And I think by the late 2010s, Starbucks had become, you know, very, very profitable again. The changes that Schultz had made to right the ship financially had proved very successful, but the workers experienced that as just a much more, you know, a much less generous employer that led to a much more precarious existence. And so there just ends up being this gap between the employers who think of themselves, who continue to think of themselves as progressive and generous, and the lived reality of the employees who experience all these cutbacks and the insecurity and the precarity. And I think that is what we end up seeing kind of bubble up during the pandemic.
1: Well, it goes beyond less generous benefits. Starbucks deployed a three-phase counterinsurgency. Talk about their anti-union strategy and corporate anti-union strategy in general.
0: Yeah. So as you say, they spent tens of millions of dollars on lawyers, and the lawyers have a very extensive and sophisticated template for how they respond to union campaigns. You know, the term of art in the industry is union avoidance. You know, so these are experts in union avoidance. And so Starbucks had this firm, Littler Mendelson, that is very well known for its union avoidance practice. And yeah, so there are three phases, as you say. The first phase, this thing starts off in Buffalo, and they send just a ton of executives, Starbucks executives from Seattle, to come to Buffalo and basically to live there for the fall of 2021. So even from the very top, I think their president of operations for North America actually leads this. She goes there, and then they have a bunch of lawyers, and they bring all these managers from out of town. They call them support managers. But what's really happening is they're going and they're kind of piling into these stores who have filed petitions for union votes and where there's going to be a union election. And they're basically just trying to, it's a kind of good cop, bad cop routine. You know, they're trying to be very helpful and they're trying to be solicitous and ask them what they could change and if there's anything they think could be fixed about their stores, and they're holding meetings and trying to get feedback and even, you know, doing the dirty work, taking out garbage and cleaning dishes and things like that. So they're trying to really win them over with their solicitousness. But at the same time, they're holding these meetings where they try to create anxiety about what unionizing could entail. You know, the sort of classic template is to say, well, you know, who can say if you unionize, you could do better, but you could definitely do worse too. Everything's on the table if you unionize. And it really starts to create some fear and anxiety in the minds of the workers. And of course, just having the president of retail for North America standing in your store, if you're some barista in Buffalo, is itself pretty intimidating. You know, it's not a person these people normally come into contact with. And suddenly executives like that are in your store and they're coming in, you know, daily or several times a week for several months. So that's kind of phase one. And then what happens is this thing, you know, gets traction and starts spreading, as I described earlier, to first a half dozen and a dozen, then dozens of stores. And so they realize, you know, it's going to be very difficult to send executives or even managers from out of town into every store. So then they realize that they have to take a different tactic. And so at this point, there's more of a kind of template that they just send to individual managers and district managers in different parts of the country. They tell them, in so many words, you are not supposed to crack down on anybody. You know, the law says you can't discipline people for forming a union. You can't fire them. So you should follow the law. But you also shouldn't overlook anything, right? So they start enforcing rules very, very literally, rules that had previously not been enforced at all or not very often or in a pretty lax way. And so suddenly they start enforcing these rules very, very literally. And lots of union supporters get disciplined or fired. Starbucks will say people who were not union supporters also got disciplined and fired. They were not singling out union supporters. But in the minds of people who were organizing the campaigns, suddenly it was like a hair trigger. You know, they felt like they could be forced out at any time. And then what happens finally after that is Starbucks actually makes some sort of policy changes at the macro level. So instead of introducing new benefits that apply to everyone, union stores and non-union stores, they start introducing benefits that only apply to non-union stores. And again, this is very alarming to folks who are thinking about unionizing or in the process of unionizing, because Starbucks has traditionally, as we've discussed, been a place where the benefits are pretty attractive. People often go there specifically for the health benefits. And suddenly the company is introducing new benefits and even raising wages, but only for non-union stores. And so this starts to create real anxiety in the minds of people who are thinking about unionizing, thinking, oh, well, you know, if we unionize, are we going to lose our benefits? Are we going to be kind of second class? And so it really does create a lot of fear. And I think you see the number of stores that are interested in unionizing really start to taper off and decline in a very serious in the summer of 22 when that starts to happen.
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0: 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I'm Francesca Rhiannon. 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We're spending the hour today with Noam Scheiber, talking about how for generations, Americans were promised that a college degree would buy security, autonomy, and a place in the middle class. Increasingly, that promise has broken down. How will the increasing role of AI affect that, and will it lead to greater solidarity between college-educated and non-college-educated workers? Let's hear more of my conversation with Noam Scheiber. You also talk about the Amazon labor union story, which is both inspiring and cautionary. It started in Amazon facility, Amazon warehouse in New Jersey with Chris Small's victory. He was a low-level supervisor, and this was during COVID, and he walked out because of the lack of protection with PPE at the Amazon warehouse. And that was successful, but a second facility right next door, right nearby, failed. So tell us what Chris Small's victory and the later fracture of the union can tell us about, you know, some of the barriers or contradictions in this kind of organizing.
1: That's exactly right. Chris Smalls had worked at Amazon for several years. He'd worked his way up to kind of an hourly supervisor, so not like a salaried manager, but an hourly supervisor. He'd been pretty successful there. This was actually in Staten Island. The warehouse was called JFK 8. So first of all, Chris Smalls is just a very savvy and charismatic person. So in a way, it was he's a kind of sui generis figure. He'd had a real credibility, you know, both from working at Amazon for a long time and then for being fired after he spoke up about concerning working conditions during COVID. And the thing I think that made that union campaign on Staten Island successful was Chris Smalls was able to put together a kind of coalition. You know, in that warehouse on Staten Island, there were very liberal people who were Bernie supporters. There were very conservative people who were Trump supporters. There were people who had gone to college. Even one of the folks very active in the organizing had a PhD. There were a lot of people who had not gone to college. You know, some people hadn't graduated from high school. And Chris Smalls was very, very good at putting together this kind of multi-class, multi-racial coalition and uniting those folks. And in a way, I think the folks who were involved in that campaign will tell you that Amazon, by the way that it responded to the campaign initially, helped forge that coalition. So at one point, Chris Smalls comes back onto the facility's grounds to deliver food because they would often have these events where the union would provide food and try to have workers socialize with one another and get to know one another. At one point, they call the police when he refused to leave the premises. And the police end up handcuffing him and taking him away. And this is something that played very badly among workers from across different backgrounds at Amazon. So in certain ways, Amazon made some mistakes that helped Smalls forge this coalition. But he was very skilled and very charismatic. And so he was a natural leader. But what we see is that after that victory, some of these divisions of race and class really do start to bear down on the union. There's a disagreement over strategy. A lot of the people who helped organize the union felt like they should really just focus on that warehouse. You know, it was several thousand people. It was a very big undertaking just to get Amazon to the bargaining table because Amazon was refusing to recognize the union and even to recognize the outcome of the election. So there was one camp that thought, we really just need to focus here. You know, we need to kind of continue to organize. We need to build power within this facility. We need to be able to strike if we need to. And Smalls' view was, no, we need to let 1,000 flowers bloom. Any other warehouse that wants to organize, we should support them. And so he ended up traveling the country a lot and kind of trying to spread the word. And so you end up seeing these other campaigns. One, as you say, was right next door in another facility on Staten Island. One was in just outside Albany in New York. One was in Southern California. And all these other campaigns end up failing. So this just leads to a lot of recriminations and increasingly sort of intense debate, not just over strategy, but over how democratic the union is. There was a feeling that Smalls was unilaterally making too many decisions, that it needed to be a much more democratic operation. But really, I think ultimately, as the tension grew, it was these divisions along race and class that really ended up doing it in. You know, it's not a totally hopeless story. Smalls ended up stepping down as the president. Another organizer there named Connor Spence, who was also very capable, ended up taking over. They had another election that he won. They later affiliated with the Teamsters Union to try to get more resources and, you know, whether everything from lawyers and PR people to just money to help them organize and strike if they need to. So they're still at it. But yes, absolutely the case that some of these divisions and contradictions that Smalls was very skillfully able to navigate during the union campaign itself ultimately kind of come to the fore as things get a little tougher after they win and try to bargain a contract.
0: You also talk about the Apple workers. One of them is Chaya Barrett, who, you know, was an Apple true believer. That story also points to real differences in the resources that Black college graduates have versus white college graduates, resources that you argue that the companies really ignore when they make assumptions about the resiliency of their workforce and how they can take advantage of that. So what are the particular vulnerabilities of Black college graduates, and how did that weigh in terms of the organizing at the Apple store in Tacoma, Maryland, I believe it was.
1: Towson, Maryland. Just outside of Baltimore, you're absolutely right. Kaya was someone who had dreamed of working at Apple. She was a self-described Apple fangirl from a very young age. You know, she had an iPod that she got, I think, when she was in third grade and still had it as an adult. And yeah, so longtime Apple fan, and ends up starting to work at an Apple store outside Baltimore when she's in college. You know, her generation, I think, is very instructive about what's going on in the kind of broader workforce and the economy. She went to a big public high school outside of Baltimore. It was majority Black, and they were very, very focused on sending as many graduates as possible to college. She talks about how when she was in high school, the principal really encouraged all the students to post their acceptance letters, you know, on the wall of the office so that everyone could see how well people were doing and where they were going to college. So, you know, a lot of pressure, and I don't mean that in a negative way, just, a lot of support trying to encourage people to go to college.

0: policies. But yes, I think the implementation of some of these policies often was a little blind to some of the unique challenges facing the Black employees. After the Great Recession, as hard as it was on white college grads, Black college grads did even worse. It took far longer for their incomes to recover and for their unemployment rate to recover. And so there was a lot of precariousness among Black college grads in particular. And in Kaya's case, she just kind of illustrates some of the gaps in these benefits at Apple. And so at one point, she ends up taking a leave of absence from Apple because her sister had a very, very serious health condition and her sister had a daughter. And Kaya was going to help take care of her sister's daughter while her sister underwent a procedure that kept her in the hospital for months. And so Kaya takes a leave of absence. Apple actually has a pretty generous leave policy where you can get up to 12 weeks of paid leave. Kaya applies for the leave, gets the leave, but because of just the kind of administrative process of executing the paid leave, she goes three paycheck cycles without getting paid. And so during this time, it's incredibly stressful. She's not only not getting paid, but she's got more expenses because she's now taking care of her niece. She ends up in this cascade of financial problems. Her utility bills go unpaid, so the power company shuts off her electricity. She ends up getting behind on her car payments and her car gets repossessed. It's just a series of one thing after another. And by the time the pay starts kicking in, you know, she's already in this hole and kind of spiraling downward, and it's just a big disaster. So yeah, I think it's a great example of how you can draw up a set of benefits on paper that look very generous and to many people are generous. You know, if you were someone who came from a middle or upper middle class background, your family had resources, your parents could cut you a check for a few thousand dollars until you started getting paid again, then it would have been trivial to navigate this. But in Kaya's case, she didn't have those resources. And so it ends up sending her on this downward financial spiral that I think could have been easily avoided if someone had just been thinking that this was a potential issue.
1: This is Writer's Voice, and we're talking with journalist Noam Schieber about his new book, Mutiny, The Rise and Revolt of the College-Educated Working Class. You also talk about the Hollywood writers' strike. It's one of the book's major examples of professional precarity. How did streaming change what it means to be a working writer? And then I'm going to ask you about AI.
0: So the writers are a very interesting example because it's traditionally been a career that's very hard to break into. Obviously, there are, you know, hundreds of thousands, if not millions of people who want to write for Hollywood, but only a few thousand of them at any given time can make it. And so historically, what's happened is it's very difficult to break in. But once you break in, you're on a pretty cushy path. You know, so historically, network television shows and traditional cable shows offered writers work pretty much year round. And because of the contract that the unions there are able to negotiate, you end up doing very well financially. You know, a typical writer would make hundreds of thousands of dollars working 40 weeks a year. These shows often ran for many seasons at a time. So if you're on a network show, could easily end up working there 6, 7, 8, 10 years. You know, so if you were able to make it into that society, that elite group, you did very well. But what happens in the streaming era is the model completely changes. So there are many more shows, so that's good because it means more writers, but these shows often last for much, much shorter periods of time. Instead of working 40, 42, 44 weeks a year, maybe you're working 20 weeks a year. And instead of a show lasting 6 or 8 or 10 years, often these shows are done after a year or maybe 2 years. And so what's happening is people are constantly having to hustle for a new job. You know, you no longer have an income that can sustain you for a whole year. You suddenly need a whole bunch of side gigs. And certainly you can't count on having that same job for many years in a row. And then the other thing that's a little bit subtle, but I think very important in the changing economics of Hollywood is it used to be the case that writers got what's called overscale. So you not only got paid for every week that you were in the writer's room, but you also got paid, you typically got paid above that amount because of your role as a producer. You know, so the idea was you're not just writing this script, but you're creating this whole fictional universe. And that is the role of a producer. And what happens in the streaming era is the big studios really try to take away that second piece, you know, so we're just going to have you write and then we'll take your scripts and we'll do the rest and you're on your own after that. And so what happens is people end up not getting this overscale compensation. And the interesting consequence

0: of that is a very junior writer is now not that much cheaper than a very, very experienced writer. And so in this hustle, every few months you're having to go find another gig. Suddenly the junior writers are having a lot of trouble getting jobs because they no longer have a cost advantage. So suddenly what you have is people who go to college, they spend, 8, 10 years trying to break into this industry. And during that 8 or 10 year period, they're not making much money at all. They're assistants and kind of gophers, and they're typically making minimum wage, or, maybe they're making $15, $16 an hour. And then finally they break in, after 8, 10 years, and they get that first job. And that first job used to be your entree into this pretty cushy upper middle class existence. But what's happening now is you get that first job, and then suddenly the writer's room breaks up in 3 months, and you're out there looking again for another job, and you can't find one because everyone else is looking for another job, and there are people with much more experience than you, and they don't get paid much more than you. So what we start to see is people break in. They get this first job. That first job used to set them, onto this career that was a very rewarding and generously compensated career. Now they get this first job, and then often they have these long bouts of unemployment, a year or 2 years. And when they finally get their next job, it's not a writing job. They go back to being an assistant, and they have to kind of work their way up again. And so it ends up being this highly destabilizing labor market for writers in the streaming era. And that just ends up being incredibly radicalizing. And you have even people who have done the job, have been successful, who wrote for many years for a network show or a traditional cable show, and they're finding that they have trouble getting another job, and they're having to endure long bouts of unemployment. So in that turmoil, in that precariousness, you suddenly get this group of people who had thought of themselves as the winners in the economy, as sort of upper middle class and beyond, very affluent. A lot of anxiety about downward mobility that really fuels the strike. And as you say, the final piece of it ends up being artificial intelligence, because now it's not just that you're going to work for a show for 3 months and then possibly be unemployed for a year or two. Now it's this machine may just do your job altogether. Maybe they'll call you in to punch up a script or an outline that the AI generates, but there is now a risk that your job is completely or largely automated, and you're just there, no longer doing it as a professional would, but doing it as a kind of factory worker would. They just send you these AI-generated scripts and you punch them on and move them along to the next step. And so that was completely horrifying to all these workers, especially again after a decade in which the labor market had completely changed. And so this strike, which actually starts off trying to address some of these deeper issues in the labor market, trying to create more stability and a kind of a higher floor for writers, it suddenly gets supercharged when they start to fear that the studios really want to replace them with AI. And that's what really kind of powers them through this 5-month-long strike that, is obviously incredibly hard on the folks who are going without work during this time, and all of Hollywood is really shut down. But it's this sort of existential dread of AI that really unites them and allows them to power through it and ultimately get some guarantees, both guarantees that they won't be replaced with AI and guarantees that they'll have a more generous compensation, that the studios will have a set period of time where they employ writers and a set number of writers that they employ on shows. So it ends up being a fairly successful strike, though very traumatizing in a way for a lot of the people who were involved.
1: Yeah, and I think that that strike showed real power. And one of the things you say in the book is that companies were surprised at the shift that they perceived in the balance of power between workers and companies. And I guess my question is, with AI and with Trump and the erosion of American democracy, do you think that's still true?
0: It's an interesting question. You're absolutely right. I think there was this period in 2023 when a lot of employers had been using the same kind of union avoidance playbook for many years, and that playbook had been very successful. And then suddenly you had the workers very united and radicalized and willing to take like pretty aggressive action. And I think the employers in a lot of cases, especially in Hollywood, were really unprepared for that. It was true of the United Automobile Workers too. And so that was a moment where I think the workers and the unions were able to gain some leverage, partly because there was so much collective action and partly because the employers were caught off guard. It's an interesting moment now. As you say, Trump is now president. Biden was president at the time. Trump's NLRB is much less expansive in enforcing labor law. So employers have more an advantage in these confrontations than they did. Obviously, AI has continued to make huge advances. And so that also has appeared to undermine the labor of workers. And then there's another wrinkle, which is since the Fed began to raise interest rates in 2022, a lot of companies that were hiring like crazy have shifted in the other direction and really started laying people off. That's been especially true in the tech space, where we've seen just huge layoffs at Amazon and Facebook and Google and Microsoft. So that's been another shift that also appears to have undermined the power of workers. You know, I think the countervailing force is the trend that we've discussed earlier, which is a real growing worker consciousness. I think we're now seeing that not just, you know, among workers like in Hollywood that have been unionized for a long time, or even among workers who are members of this college-educated working class, people like Kaya Barrett and Teddy Hoffman, who work at Apple and Starbucks and other service sector jobs. But we're really seeing that pretty far up the income scale. And I think you see it especially in the tech sector. For so long, software engineers thought of themselves as a kind of privileged class of workers, people who work management adjacent. Often they were even owners, right? Because they got a ton of stock in the company and they really thought of their interests as being aligned with the company's interests. But in the past few years, I think that's really, really shifted. There's just been much more antagonism between the workers and the management of these companies. And so even as workers as a whole have lost leverage and these layoffs have created real anxiety among tech workers, there is this real increase in a kind of worker consciousness among tech workers in particular. And I think that's something that is allowing them to push back in a variety of ways. I mean, even at the kind of frontier of the tech industry and, you know, these cutting edge AI companies like Anthropic and OpenAI, we've actually seen the workers there exercise some power through collective action. So there was a moment when the Trump administration was demanding that AI companies make certain allow the administration to remove certain safeguards on the AI, you know, if they were going to use the OpenAI or the Anthropic software. And the workers were not into that at all. You know, they really stood up and said, no, we absolutely have to have these safeguards in place. And, you know, I think you saw Anthropic hit a stalemate with the Trump administration, partly, you know, in fairness, because the company's stated philosophy is that it believes that AI should be used safely, but also very much because its workers very much believe this, and they have a lot of power at that company. And I think, you know, you end up seeing OpenAI try to negotiate a slightly weaker deal with the Trump administration with fewer safeguards. And those employees at that company also kind of piped up and forced the company to at least say rhetorically that it was insisting on these safeguards as well. So even in the, you know, in the place where you think that the employers and the owners of the company have the most power, we're seeing that this kind of collective action among workers, you know, has been able to kind of alter the trajectory a bit.
1: And now, finally, this is, in some ways, you argue, a different kind of working class, college educated, as opposed to, let's say, the non-college educated working class. That latter was supposed to have been supporting Trump more, and whereas the college-educated workers supported Democrats are more progressive. But you actually say that the views of college-educated and non-college-educated Americans converged significantly during the Biden years in more social and cultural issues. But there's been a huge increase in support for unionization among the general public that I think, if anything, might be stronger now than it even was before. So what hope do you see for a growing alliance between the different sectors of the working class?
0: Yeah, it's a great question. And I think there's been a lot of discussion, certainly in the Trump era, about the gap between college-educated voters and voters without a college degree. So when Obama ran for re-election in 2012, college-educated folks split pretty evenly between Obama and his opponent, Mitt Romney, and non-college voters split pretty evenly. So you didn't really see much of what we call a diploma divide. But since Trump entered the political scene, we've seen this real gap opening up between how college-educated voters vote and people without a degree. So in 2024, college-educated voters supported Kamala Harris by about 14 points, and non-college voters supported Trump by a similar margin, about 13 points. So huge gap, you know, huge increase in this so-called diploma divide. But yeah, I argue and believe that that gap is really overstated. And I think what's happening there is you see a certain set of issues that becomes salient in political elections that's not really reflective of their broader worldview. And what I mean by that is the election, you know, particularly the 2024 election, was fought over cultural issues, wokeness, you know, LGBTQ rights, things like that. And, you know, there are real gaps between college educated voters and non-college voters on those issues. But if you look at a whole other set of issues, and certainly economic issues, the size of government, the need for redistribution, the, you know, support for universal health care, regulation of companies, taxation, there's a lot of agreement among college educated workers and non-college folks on these issues. That didn't always used to be the case. If you go back to the 1980s and 1990s, college educated voters in that period were well to the right of people without a degree on these economic issues. But starting around 2004, you start to see the college educated folks move a little to the left on those issues. And then, of course, after 2008, a huge shift to the left among the college educated voters. And they've kind of been trending that way ever since. And so there's been this huge convergence among college and non-college folks on economic issues. And I guess my conjecture is that as economic anxiety generally, and probably AI in particular, raises the salience of these economic issues and makes that the battleground for political campaigns rather than some of these culture issues that recent presidential elections have been fought on, I think you will see voting patterns get much more similar than different. So you can imagine a kind of coalition of the so-called college-educated working class and the more traditional working class if, you know, the biggest issue in the election is AI displacing humans in work. And I obviously don't have a crystal ball, but my guess, given how emotional an issue that AI is and how much organizing we're seeing just around data centers and attempts to block them and the anxiety about AI replacing white collar workers, my guess is that that will be a much more salient issue than, you know, than kind of jobs and economic issues were in the 2016, 2020 and 24 election. Not to say that those weren't salient issues. Obviously, Trump really did make a lot of offshoring jobs and trade and immigration. But I think in the end, those issues ultimately were fought on cultural battlegrounds. And I would expect going forward that we'll see jobs and automation be much more salient. And on those issues, I think there's real alignment on between college educated folks and non-college folks.
1: So the tech lords are the great uniters, not dividers.
0: Yes. No, I have to say there is another book by two people whose work I follow very closely, specifically about organizing in the tech industry, that's coming out in the fall. It's J.S. Tan and Clarissa Redwine. Their book is called Against Tech Oligarchy, Worker Resistance in the World's Most Powerful Industry. And I learned a lot from reading a galley of that book, and I've learned a lot from their work over the years. And I do think that you find that there is so much suspicion and anxiety about the power of, you know, a handful of tech companies, that it is a highly unifying political issue.
1: Well, this is just a terrific book and a great read, Noam Scheiber. Thank you so much for talking with us about Mutiny, the Rise and Revolt of the College-Educated Working Class.
0: Thanks for having me. I really enjoyed it. Thanks for taking it so seriously.
1: Noam Scheiber is a reporter for The New York Times. Go to writersvoice.net for a link to an excerpt from Mutiny. That's it this week for Writer's Voice. 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And don't forget to subscribe, like, and link to our podcast. It really helps to spread the word about the show. I'm Francesca Rhiannon.

0: My name is John Barbles, and I'm one of the owners of El Sancho Taco Shop. 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
2: This is Louise Kaplan with your KPOV Daily Report for July 21st, 2026. A pedestrian was struck and killed by a train at the Reed Market train crossing in Bend early Monday morning. Bend police received a call after 4 a.m. from a train conductor. Officers found an unconscious man on the west side of the railroad tracks and immediately began CPR. He was taken to St. Charles, where he died of his injuries. It is not clear why the man was on the tracks. Staples, the office supply store, is closing its doors on August 21st. A sign on the door notes that prices are now 30% off. This had been the only Staples store in Central Oregon. The fires in Central Oregon continued to grow Monday and challenge firefighting resources. Most blazes were started by lightning strikes last Wednesday and have been difficult for crews to confine due to low humidity, dry conditions, and high winds. A variety of ground crews, dozers, helicopters, and tanker planes have been working nonstop when conditions allow. There are numerous areas listed as Level 3, go now, surrounding all these major fires. Several shelters for evacuees have opened, as well as facilities for large and small animals. Fortunately, some rain spread through the region on Monday, helping cool the blazes. Row Creek Complex Fire surrounding the John Day Fossil Beds and stretching north near Fossil swelled to 140,000 acres with no containment. There will be a community meeting Tuesday at Wheeler High Gym in Fossil at 6:30 p.m. The Akawa Butte Fire, just northwest of Crooked River Ranch, grew to over 10,000 acres with no containment. Some homes were threatened, with crews working throughout the night to save them. The public is asked to be mindful of fire crews and heavy smoke while driving through Sisters. The 20-acre Oak Fire started around 2:30 p.m. Sunday just east of Redmond. It was sparked by someone shooting at an exploding target on their property and led to Level 3 Go Now evacuations. The property owner was cited for reckless endangering and reckless burning. And finally, on the positive side, Earth Fire Alliance has launched 3 satellites that can spot forest fires when they start. The network, called FireSat, can detect fires as small as 270 square feet, even through smoke and clouds. The satellites will scan every fire-prone region on Earth at least twice a day and eventually every hour. This has been Louise Kaplan with your KPOV Daily Report for July 21st, as compiled by Tom Kelly.

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Thanks for tuning in. I'm the Misplaced Modifier. That was Duke Pearson with Wahoo from the release Wahoo, 1965 on Blue Note. And I was thinking, because I play so much Duke Pearson these days, that it probably, the name of this show should probably be Jazzline. We play a lot of Duke Pearson. One of my favorites of his, and I mean that, but I also would say that just about everything of his over this past year has become very meaningful. His approach to songs, there's a call and response element, there's a gospel feel, and he holds the heartbeat. So, you know, shout out to Duke. When some point in the early 60s, after Ike Quebec passed away, and Pearson ends up taking over the AR role for Blue Note, he's in the 60s, he's everywhere. I mean, he's a frequent session musician for just about everything. He's producing a ton of stuff, just a slew of Blue Note albums in the 60s from, you know, 63 and on. And he's also, you know, recording his own stuff as a band leader at this point in time. And I just feel like that name is like, you find that on, you know, the liner notes, and it's just like, man, this is going to be good. Yeah. Wish Duke was still with us. He passed away in 1980. Some point in the 70s, he was diagnosed with multiple sclerosis. But yeah, so this is Jazzline, and we play a lot of Duke Pearson. So there you go. We open tonight with David Axelrod, who has been sampled by everybody. Just one of the greatest conductors, composers, and just was unafraid to use whatever instruments he felt called to. And I was talking to my boys earlier this month. We were listening to some Steely Dan, and they dig on Can't Buy a Thrill on Side A. They dig the front half of that. But in Dirty Work, there's side, I think that's track two or track three. On Can't Buy a Thrill, there's this wonderful flugelhorn solo, and I'm telling them, like, that's Snooky Young, you know, and they're just like, Dad, we don't care. But I love his solo on that. I just think it's like, it's the best. I mean, the song's good. Steely Dan's great. I mean, I'm a Dan fan, but that solo on flugelhorn is just incredible, and you forget how sought after, well, maybe you don't, but Young was highly sought after. I mean, this was one of the most celebrated trumpeters, but also, you know, flugelhornists. And he was so good at playing, muting his style, the plunger mute, I guess, as it's called. But yeah, so before that Steely Dan opportunity, I mean, he was hanging and playing for a long time with Count Basie and Basie's orchestra, and did stuff with Thad Jones and Mel Lewis. And anyways, this, I should have been talking about David Axelrod, but I just went with a current thought. But yeah, Axelrod fused rock and jazz in just the most beautiful ways. And so the song that we heard was My Family off of 1974. Is it 74? That seems late. I'll check my notes. I don't think it's 74. I feel like it just feels, no, it is 74. The release is Heavy Axe, AXE, and features Cannonball Adderley's on this, King Arison, who Arison plays congos on so many recordings, but did a ton of work with Adderley. And Cannonball and Axelrod go way back. George Duke, who played his own stuff, but then
had a big spot in Frank Zappa's group. But it's just loaded with players, and I just love how Axelrod can just on the quickest of pivots, you're like, oh, this is psychedelic rock. Oh no, this is jazz funk. Oh, this is fusion. Oh no, this is straight jazz. He had a way with that, and so Heavy Axe is a nice nice entry point, but he didn't have a ton of studio releases, but he started in 69, came out with Songs of Experience, which is wonderful, and then Song of Innocence followed. Or I might have got those mixed up. But then there's some space, because he ends up doing an interpretation of Handel's Messiah that comes out, and then Heavy Axe comes out after that. But anyways, yeah, we play a lot of Duke Pearson here on Jazz Line, but David Axelrod, I try to fit him in when I can. And so guess what? Yeah, up next, a little more David, a little more Axelrod. From the same record, we're going to take a listen to Everything Counts. And then we'll also hear from Josh Jackson. I don't know why that is. Josh Johnson and some Bobby Hutcherson. And be a little more experimental here on Jazzline. Thanks again for tuning in. And shout out to The Source and Bend Film Festival for their support of KPOV. 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All right, this is Everything Counts, folks, here on Jazzline. Enjoy.

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Got my

Got my tongue in the way there. Bobby Hutcherson with Summer Nights from a 1968 Blue Note recording titled Stick Up! Exclamation point. We don't see a lot of exclamation points in LPs records these days. I think it's undersold. I think jazz did really well with it, so I don't know. This features, I was going to say something about McCoy Tyner. McCoy on piano, and this is not one of my favorite Bobby Hutcherson LPs, but there are moments on it. He wrote most of it. I think the opening song is by Ornette Coleman, but there are moments between Bobby on Vibes and McCoy piano where it is just they are so in sync with one another, and I find it just sort of takes me away. Bobby definitely his later Blue Note stuff I really, really can rest in. It's all good, but yeah, Summer Nights, I felt like, you know, July is like, it's true summer, right? Grill marks and the heat, and now we're dealing with some smoke. Before that, Hungarian guitarist Gabor Zsászbo, which I never feel like I'm saying his last name correctly, with the song It Was a Very Good Year. It's hard to listen to that one and not start singing along. I hear Lee Hazelwood's version of that always in my head. I felt like it was just a kind of a perfect send-off after we listened to a song titled Fan for a 20 Years Old Human Being from Come On Tigra, 10th Anniversary Expanded Special from a group I know very little of, outside of, I believe it's a partnership, two people, and they make this sort of jazzy rock, kind of funky, groovy music, and I don't really know who Come On Tigra is outside of they put out a record in 2015 and it got a reissue this past year for the 10th anniversary, and there's a lot to investigate and sort of spend time with. So anyways, if you dug that. And then before that was Josh Johnson with New July. Not just, we didn't play it just because of the name, but also because I just find it so fascinating. Josh produced the record, and he's a multi-instrumentalist. I'm pretty sure he's on drums on that one, which drums sound incredible on that, along with Anna Butters playing bass. He does some keyboard stuff, but he's mostly known as a saxophonist, and then obviously as a composer. I think anything that you find Josh playing on, that's going to be worth picking up. He's kind of everywhere. He's like in hot demand right now, and rightfully so. Let's see. And then before that, we opened with more David Axelrod with Everything Counts. And I just think that piece, there's moments where it feels like Vince Guaraldi's showed up, and there's just like going to be there's just these Charlie Brown vibes, which I totally dig. But I think that the star of that song, though, is the drummer, Roy McCurdy. The way he uses his kick drum and his cymbal work, and it's just a treasure to hear him next to King Harrison on congas. They just, oh man, they work so well. And I think that's a compliment to David Axelrod for just, you know, composing just a wonderful, wonderful tune. And Everything Counts, that's the end of that LP, Heavy Axe. And so, yeah, we started a set with it. David decided to end his with it.
Up next, one of my all-time favorites. Like, yeah, that's true. I actually think I first heard this from Nick Cave, Plain Gold Ring. And then I found out years ago, many years ago, that he was inspired by Nina Simone's cover of this song. I don't fully know if I can name somebody else that's sung it. I did find something the other day when I was kind of pecking around, but Nina's version is just incredible. Love this tune so much. And then we're going to hear more from Duke Pearson because, you know, it's Jazzline. We play a lot of Duke Pearson. So one of my favorites from Duke, Bedouin. And so just a shorter little set here to get us just into the next hour. So yeah, this is an all-time fave for me here on Jazzline. This is Nina Simone with her version of Plain Gold Ring. Enjoy.

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2: Thanks for tuning in to Jazzline. Before that interlude, we heard from Duke Pearson with Bedouin, one of my favorites off of, just one of my favorites. I think the storytelling on that song is just wonderful. And Pearson just gets just maximum out of everybody. The flute playing of James Spalding just works so well with the tenor playing of Joe Henderson, one of my favorites, one of my heroes. And then you get just a little bit of Donald Byrd on trumpet, almost like he's like trying to mimic Miles just a little bit with his sound. Like he's trying to do the Miles thing just a little bit, I feel like, but in a good way. You know, like just as kind of a wink. And then Mickey Roker on drums. I think, you know, the heartbeat of that song, him and Bob Crenshaw on bass, boy, they are so tight. And this is a great record. It's Wahoo, as we started, our first set had a song, title track, Wahoo. In it. Anyways, more of my love affair with Duke Pearson. Duke's not exactly sure how he ended up getting called Duke, but his birth name was Columbus Calvin Pearson, which is pretty darn good. Junior, he was a junior too. So, anyways. Points for that. And then we open that set with one of my favorites from Nina Simone, the cover of Blue Gold Ring. And that was, one of the ways that I heard Nick Cave in the Bad Seeds sing that, do a cover of that live. And there was, you know, I think even maybe on that bootleg or on that, it said Nina Simone cover. And, you go to that version. And she recorded it a few different times, as she did with some of her songs. But it came out on her studio debut, Little Girl Blue, from, I want to say, 59. It's an interesting recording because it's been issued with different covers and under different titles. But it was first put out on Bethlehem Records. And, there's towards the end, of side B, she does Gershwin's, she does a ballad, the ballad of, Gershwin's ballad, I guess. I Loves You, Porgy. And so that made, Bethlehem Records a pretty penny, I believe. But yeah, for me, Plain Gold Ring, I mean, just the way she comes in. And then on drums, I want to point out on that song, Albert Heath, Tootie Heath on drums. And Heath comes from a long line of musicians. All his brothers play, Jimmy and Percy, and wonderful Philly brand of jazz masters. There you go. So up next here on Jazzline, I wanted to got my hands on it finally. It took me a while, but got a copy of really what's considered Sun Ra's first first album. And this is, you know, there's some debate on this, and like people kind of get all up in arms on this. And so you got to be careful who you maybe announce this to. But it's interesting because so this is Supersonic Jazz. That's the name. It's recorded in 56, released the following year. And it is on Sun Ra's own label, Saturn, sometimes called El Saturn. But it's, I think this is where people kind of like, they step funny on this, is that it's not really recorded as a debut, which is kind of interesting. So it's an album that is, more or less just assembled from other tapes, recorded from, I'm not even sure the number of sessions, but there were two Chicago studios that he would have recorded at. And so several tracks from Supersonic Jazz would be released as singles before they're put on this recording. And it's almost like, but there's sort of this like head scratch of like, well, was it intended? Were they planning on putting this on a full length? But before the recording of this, Sun Ra was arranging for a different orchestra, and he was still working with Joe Williams, the singer, and still doing a lot of doo-wop ensembles, and I think even like leading or coaching the different ensembles and stuff, which is fascinating because I have a deep spot for quality doo-wop, as did like somebody like Frank Zappa. You know, Frank put out some doo-wop recordings. But then at some point, Sonny and his, I guess, future business partner, Alton Abraham, they put out Saturn or El Saturn, as a record company, I think in 56, I think before this comes out, because they're like, hey, like, you know, you know, you have enough body of work. You've kind of built this repertoire. You got plenty of your own originals. Like you're not like just playing covers. And so, you know, now you've, recorded some stuff in studios. Like, so let's have a commercial release. And so they do that. And the record is just, it's a wonderful mix of, you know, bebop and Latin jazz, and I mean, there's some rhythm and blues woven into that, and but it does sound. I mean, I think even now, like listening to this and trying to envision what people would have heard in the late '50s. I mean, yeah, I think you would have had some puzzled faces, or maybe people just leaning in a little bit more. We're gonna take a listen to three songs. We're gonna listen to the opener, India. But we're also going to listen to two titles, Portrait of the Living Sky and Kingdom of Naught, which is really interesting because they are songs that don't appear, to my knowledge. And there's so much Sun Ra stuff out there, and it's digging through it can be just a real whirlwind. These two tracks, they don't... In all of Sun Ra's discography... whether, you know, just studio releases or stuff that he did live, or, you know, the various concert stuff, I don't necessarily find these like very prominent. And so to me, it was like, wow, I need to share this. So we're going to do that right now. So yeah, this is just a great East meets West sort of fusion. You know, Sun Ra just had his ear in all the places that I think, you know, we want our composers and creators to have that going for him. I also want to point out the timpani on this is just wonderful. So this is India from Supersonic Jazz, from Sun Ra and his orchestra here on Jazzline. Thanks for putting up with all my yakking, folks. Enjoy.

Sun Ra here on Jazzline. Early Sun Ra. This is probably predates everything I think I've played of Sun Ra up to this point here in my time at KPOV. That's the song Kingdom of Nod, and boy, it swings. You know, I think hand claps just make all songs better. Before that, Portrait of the Living Sky, which might just be the best song title you heard all day. And we opened with the opener on this LP from 1957, Supersonic Jazz. The song was India, and that started us off. I have seen copies of this in fairly pristine shape sell for upwards of 10 grand. So, yeah, Sun Ra's the stuff that's out there that's handmade, where it was pressed in, you know, 50 to 100 copies. I mean, that stuff, I mean, I just feel like there are people that, they might not know that they actually have some Sun Ra in their garage or their space, but probably not. I feel like most of it's accounted for these days, and a lot of people that are sitting on originals. I mean, it's hard to not pass up, you know, a big amount of money like that. But I just feel like all the oligarchs of the world are just they're gonna have all the Sun Ra stuff if we're not careful. So, anywho, hope you dug that Supersonic Jazz by Sun Ra. His first technically, like his first LP. I think the thing that I love about the cover and the title and everything is that it is sold as, it states on the liner notes, 21st century, like, music. Like, I just think it's, he's thinking ahead. So up next here on Jazzline, we're going to listen to a trumpeter, flugelhornist, that resided in the UK. I believe Harry Beckett is still alive. No, he's not. Anyways, we're going to take a listen to, Harry Beckett, somebody I think I've only played maybe once before here on Jazzline. He put out this wonderful recording in 75 titled Joy Unlimited. And there's this great guitar part by Ray Russell that we've kind of in some strange way kind of featured guitar tonight, and without really calling it out. This is the song Rings Within Rings from Joy Unlimited. Harry Beckett here on Jazzline. Enjoy.

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2: Hippopotamus. 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
1: Blank.
2: Hypnotism. Hip, hip, hooray!

Yeah, how about that? That's that song is called Hip Hop with two P's in hip and two P's in hop. Comes off of a 2025 release, Hip Hip Hooray, and features the work of Remedy. And this LP is celebrating the centennial of German pianist Huda Hip. And so, yeah, pretty great. Before that, more Josh Johnson from his 2020 release, which I'm looking at my Spintron, and it's telling me it's Nerf Day. It's not. The name of that recording is Freedom Exercise. The song we heard was 8:56. Before that, trombonist Kyla Vandiver with Unfaltering. And we also heard from more of Remedy with Hip to Hip from the Hip Hip Hooray 2025 release, celebrating, as I mentioned, German pianist Huda Hip. And then we heard from Willie Bobo off of a release that is really strange. I have dug around. It's called Dig My Feeling. It was put out in 2016, about 10 years back. It's called, the song we listened to is Lost Years. And, but finding the players, the sessions that some of this stuff, comes from is quite difficult. It was a compilation that, I think stuff was found in Willie's home, and they just said, hey, we're gonna put this together. Anyways, and then we opened with trumpeter Harry Beckett's Ring Within Rings from Joy Unlimited, a 1975 release on the UK label Cadillac, which just has just some incredible percussion towards the end. The drums are just absolutely ripping. And that's a wonderful, wonderful recording. Cadillac put out, the Jazz Doctors put out an LP that I absolutely adore. And I don't remember the year on that one, but yeah, Harry Beckett, a name to be familiar with. We're gonna end tonight with a shout out and praise to this new track I came across from Kia's Trio. It's a Portland-based group. They've got a record coming out next month called A Secret Third Thing. And this is the song Slow King here on Jazzline. Enjoy.

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I'm running out of petrol now. Oh, we're slowing down a little bit. Going into the end of this one. Quite pleased about it, really. Hope you liked it.

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This is DJ JJJ. You're listening to Variable Velocity right here on 88.9 KPOV Bend, High Desert Community Radio. This is our background music of the night. This is Batu. This song is called Spiral from their new release called Exhale. You just heard, this is a Father Dionysius Tabakis. I can't even tell you what the name of the song is, but it's from his album Paradise Metal. Before that was Death Cab for Cutie, Punching the Flowers. Played some All Them Witches with their song Angel of the Wayside. Little Black Keys in there with Lo-Hi. Brody and the Grodies doing Trump Can Eat Poop. And of course, our theme song Roadrunner. And that was performed by Carbon Silicon. I want to thank you for listening. Every Tuesday, 8 to 10. Every Friday, noon to 2. Somebody's in here playing you some tunes. Tonight it's me. Last week was Scott Acock. And I'm not sure who's going to be next week. Maybe me? I'm not sure yet. Either way, there'll be a bunch of good music being played. We got some, I think it's new. Let me double check something for you. Some new Social D coming up next. Yeah, you're gonna like that, I'm sure. I had a break last week, much needed. Was up in Canada. If you haven't been up there, I would suggest that you go. The dollar stretches right now pretty well, and it's a good time. Beautiful up there. Alright, well, let's get back to it. I'm gonna get you into the Social D. This is Born to Kill from their album Born to Kill, new album this year, 2026. Hope you enjoy it. We'll be back in 20. This is Variable Velocity right here on 88.9 KPOV Bend, High Desert Community Radio.

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This is the song Swarm. It's our background music of the night. You just heard Tedeschi Trucks Band doing Midnight in Harlem. Before that was Lil John Butler Trio, Spring to Come. 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Years of playlists. It's pretty cool. Check it out. What do I got to say? I don't know. There's not a whole lot going on. 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Become one. Become an underwriter. Help us stay on the air. What do we have next? Let me see. Got this band, No Joy, and the song is Everything New from their album More Faithful. Hope you like it. We'll be back at the top of the hour. In the meantime, enjoy No Joy right here on 88.9 KPOV Bend. This is Variable Velocity. I'm your host, DJ.

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Resist the urge to grin. 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

All right. This is Variable Velocity. I'm your host, DJ JJJ, right here on 88.9 KPOV Bend, High Desert Community Radio. We got Batu playing in the background with the song Drift. You just heard new Babe Rainbow with the song Special from their new release, Acid and Honey. Before that was Yard Act, song New Beginnings. Some Dope Lemon with Sugar Cat. And we started that set off with No Joy, doing Everything New. Right here on VV, Variable Velocity. Every Tuesday is 8 to 10. Every Friday is noon to 2. We're a little over past top of the hour, but halfway through the show here this evening. I hope you're enjoying it. Always check out kpov.org if you forget what we're playing, or if you forget what we played. I can't remember the song. It's on there. It is on there. Came across these newer to me recently. Band's called Twisted Teens. I'll be playing them next. They're out in New Orleans. It's a punk, I don't know what you'd call them. Punk folk? I don't know. Let me know what you think. You can call us 541-322-0863. Text us at 541-323-5768. Or email me at dj@kpov.org. It's pretty good stuff. Check them out if you get a chance on whatever platform you're on. The band's called Twisted Teens out of New Orleans. And this song is called Swamp from their album Florida Water Blues. So, punk blues? I don't know. Check them out. Anyway, I'll give you another listen to Batu doing Drift, and then we'll roll into Twisted Teens. 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

All right. DJ here. You got Batu playing in the background with Off Axis from the release Exhale. Little Damaged Bug before that with Overexposed. Some Psychedelic Furs. Because that's you, JP, with the song Fall. The Bel Air Lip Balms with Everybody Cool. And we started that set out with Twisted Teens doing Swamp from their new album, Florida Water Blues. Thanks for listening. I'm going to mix these up, actually. I'm just laughing at myself. Got some new Butthole Surfers coming up next after this. Just a reminder, every Tuesday, 8 to 10, every Friday, noon to 2, VV is on the air. If you like what we're playing and you want to check it out again, go to kpov.org. And you can see all the playlists on there. And this Butthole Surfer song coming up is called Jet Fighter. After the Astronaut is the name of the album. You heard it here on Variable Velocity and 88.9 KPOV Bend, a desert community radio. Give you a few more minutes of this Batu, and then we'll get into that Butthole Surfers.

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All right. This is Batu in the background with Flicker right here on Variable Velocity 88.9 KPOV Ben, High Desert Community Radio. I'm your host, DJ JJJ. You just heard the Dexateens with Take Me to the Speedway. That's from their released Red Dust Rising. Before that was Coffin with Keep It Dark. Some Iron Maiden in there, The Trooper. And we started that set off with Butthole Surfers doing Jet Fighter from their album After the Astronaut. Hope you're enjoying the show. Got a few more songs for you. Not sure what is. I got some new Shonen Knife coming up next. And Antonio Baca Guy is the name of that song. But I want to thank you for listening. Like I said, we got a few more songs. Every Tuesday, 8 to 10. Every Friday, noon to 2. And yeah, got a few more here. So let's get on with it. Like I said, this is Shonen Knife right here on 88.9 KPOV Bend. 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
3: All right. It's the end of the show. You just heard Mike Campbell and the Dirty Knobs with Don't Wait Up, featuring Chris Stapleton and Benmont Tench, right here on Variable Velocity 88.9 KPOV, Ben, High Desert Community Radio. You heard some new U2, Street of Dreams, before that. And that was our short little set for the evening, because this is the end of the show. And you know what's coming up next. We got some Clash with Revolution Rock. So thanks for listening. I hope you enjoyed it. Always check out kpov.org for the playlist. It's up there every week. Have a great week. Stay indoors. Smoke's pretty bad. Well, who knows now? I've been in here for 2 hours, but it's supposed to clear up in a couple days. Not sure, but it is pretty bad out there. Have a great week. Hopefully this weather's going to cool down. Fires will die down. And, we'll get back to a normal Ben summer. But have a great week. Don't drink and drive. Thanks for listening. And this is The Clash with Revolution Rock, right here on 88.9 KPOV Ben. You've been listening to Variable Velocity. And I was your host, DJ. Cheers, y'all.

In that last set we heard, there are glorious labyrinths in the ground for those with the claws to find them, by Yara Asmar, diorama rendered by Atlas Sound, Tobari by Rukul and Morimoto Naoki, Ma by Tapes and Topographies, Assume the Electrons by Maps and Diagrams, Gregorian Jakarta by Carolus Coverdale and LXV, and we finished with Parts of a Private Moment by M. Geddes Gengras. That's just about it for tonight's show. Thanks for listening. Have a good night, everybody.

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Welcome to the Interzone. I'm Eric, here from Bend, Oregon. This was the solo release by Matt Johnson, the frontman of the band The, and this is in 1983. The song is This Is The Day, and the album Soul Mining. Before that, Joy Division in 1980 with Passover, a song from their album Closer. The German group Exmal Deutschland in 1983 with the song Boomerang from their album Fetish. The Smiths in 1986 with Never Had No One Ever, a song from their third studio album The Queen Is Dead, and the song is written by Morrissey and Johnny Marr. And starting the program tonight, Susie and the Banshees in 1986 with the song Lullaby, a song that was originally going to be part of the album Tinderbox, but the lyrics were not written in time for the production of the album. And stay tuned for more here on the Interzone.

You're listening to the Interzone here at KPOV in Bend, Oregon. I'm Eric, and this is the Interzone. This song was by The Jam, the band led by Paul Weller, the singer, and this is a single from 1979, When You're Young. Before that, Danielle Dax in 1990 with the song 16 Candles from the album Bless the Human Flower. And before that, Sisters of Mercy in 1987 from their second album, Floodland, and that's Lucrecia, My Reflection. And starting the block, Sinead O'Connor in 1987 with Mandinka from her debut album, The Lion and the Cobra. Stay tuned for more on The Interzone.

0: I'm Eric, and you're listening to The Interzone. This was Skeletal Family with their single from 1985, Promised Land. Before that, Cranes in 1993 with their song from their third studio album, Forever, and that was Jewel. Before that, the German group Zeta Javu in 1988 with Situations, and that was their second single. And starting the block, Ultravox in their first formation with John Fox on vocals. And this song was Just for a Moment, and that's from a compilation of Ultravox early songs, Slow Motion. 88.9 KPOV Band, High Desert Community Radio.
1: To the left! To the left! To the left! To the left!

You're listening to the InterZone here at KPOV from Bend, Oregon. I'm Eric. This was Depeche Mode live in 1993 with the song Rush, and that's from their album Songs of Faith and Devotion Live. They have a studio version of this album with the same tracks in the same sequence called Songs of Faith and Devotion 2. And I do like, among all the Depeche Mode videos of their concerts, this is probably my favorite concert by Depeche Mode. Before that, Ministry in 1988 with the song Stigmata from their third studio album. Before that, the Belgian group Front 242, considered the pioneers of the EBM music style or electronic body music, and that's from their album Tyranny for You, their fifth studio album in 1991, and the song is Soul Manager. And before, another EBM group, this time a British one, Nitzer Ebb, in 1987 with Violent Playground from their second studio album, The Total Age. Stay tuned for more on The InterZone.

out, storm a monda, a grey reckon. 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

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Hey, why price Clara? It's too much infinity. Take that plane of satin now. I feel like

From Central Oregon, I'm Eric, and you're listening to the Interzone here at KPOV. This was Alan Vega, the frontman of the New York duo Suicide, with Al Jorgensen of Ministry. In 1983, the song is Saturn Drive from Alan Vega's third solo album, Saturn's Trip. Before that, Massive Attack, featuring Elizabeth Fraser, former singer of Cocteau Twins, on vocals in 1998, and the song is Teardrop from their third studio album, Mezzanine. The Wallflowers in 1998, with Jacob Dylan on vocals, son of Bob, and he's covering David Bowie's Heroes. Morrissey, former The Smiths, live in 2005 with Irish Blood, English Heart from the album Live at Earl's Court. And starting the block, the Australian group Midnight Oil in 1992 with a live version of Dream World, and that's in their live album Scream in Blue. Stay tuned for more on the Interzone.

I'm Eric, and you're listening to The Interzone. This was The Cure in 1990 with the extended dub mix of Pictures of You, and that's from the compilation Mixed Up, a compilation of slow tempo remixes. Before that, Shibomato. These are two New York City Japanese expatriates, and this was their debut album, Viva La Woman. And the song is from 1996, Sugar Water, and it has a loop that sounds like borrowed from the previous song by The Cure. Orchestral Maneuvers in the Dark, OMD, in 1986 with Forever Live and Die from their seventh album, The Pacific Age. And starting the block, the Jesus and Mary Chain, Mocking Surf Music, in 1988 with Surfing USA from the compilation Barbed Wire Kisses. And to close this program, Madness in 2005, covering Dangerman, also known as High Wire, from the Dangerman Sessions. Thank you for tuning in and have a good night.

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3: Welcome once again to Acoustic Cafe. I'm your host, Rob Reinhart. This time out, new music from His Golden Messenger, Margo Price with a cool cover, Devin Gilfillian, Jesse Wells, and our in-studio guests, the Nitty Gritty Dirt Band.
4: We used to sit in McCabe's guitar shop. People would come in and take down a guitar and start to play Black Mountain Rag, and somewhere about half the way through, they couldn't finish it, and we'd go back to doing what we were doing.
3: Nitty Gritty Dirt Band was a foundational country rock band from the prime era for that genre. Started in 1966, the band has gone through numerous changes over the decades, but have never strayed from the sound that defined them in the early days. Founded in California, they built their reputation in Colorado, and that's where they returned for a run of farewell concerts in June, marking their 60th anniversary. Back in 2010, we had the occasion to sit down for a session with founding members Jeff Hanna, John McEwen, and Jimmy Fadden, along with Bob Carpenter, who joined the band in 1979. Marking both their 60th anniversary and their farewell to the road, we'll go back to that session today as Nitty Gritty Dirt Band joins us this week as our in-studio guests on Acoustic Cafe. We're going to start out with something from Lizzo, who has had a tough go of it since releasing her new album, Bitch, in June. It was actually June the 5th, and it was considered DOA when it was released, and it really was just a number of weeks ago, and it is already considered a monumental failure for the fifth time out for Lizzo. Of course, she was canceled between the last album and this one. She is trying to work her way back from that. The album treads in territory where she has been in the past, G-funk and soul, rock, synth, funk, go-go music. What none of the reviews ever seem to take on are the acoustic, quieter bits on the album, which I think are actually more interesting. So, let's give it a try. This is Lizzo, the song called Like a Crime on Acoustic Cafe. Me.

Anjimelee Chitambo, also known as just simply Anjimelee, out of Boston, has released album number 6 this year. It's a fine effort, too, called You're Free to Go. And from that, we heard Destroying You from Anjimelee on Acoustic Cafe. And we started out with Lizzo, who is trying desperately to get back in public favor. And the new album is out. We heard a bit of what they are referring to as jazz elements on that song called Like a Crime from Lizzo. I want to play two artists who actually were traveling together for a while in the UK. One is from America. One is from England. This would be Jalen Naganda and MT Jones. The two of them were together at LIPA, the Liverpool Institute for the Performing Arts. And then MT Jones followed Jalen Naganda down to London, where they try to make a go of it. MT Jones played keyboards, I believe, in Jalen Naganda's band. Let's play Jalen Naganda from the brand new album. First, that was called Doctrine of Love. Came out back in June. This is called Anyone in Love on Acoustic Cafe.

MT Jones put out the debut album called Joy. Back in the spring, is touring the States now alongside the Heavy Heavy. That is MT Jones with the song called Easy. We will have MT Jones on our program here in the weeks ahead. And one of his running mates in the early days was Jalen Nagonda. They were both obviously traveling the same musical territory to some degree. Jalen Nagonda from the States, MT Jones from the UK. Anyone in Love from Jalen Nagonda's new album called Doctrine of Love. Let's go into our archives now for a performance from 25 years ago. This is from the late Chris Whitley. Chris Whitley had a brilliant start to his career, but unfortunately, really died young at the age of 45 from cancer in 2005. The thing that broke things open for him was an album called Living with the Law. That album had a song called Big Sky Country, which was used in Thelma and Louise back then. So big movie placements, and there were other great songs on there as well. It is a masterpiece. If you ever have a chance, check out Living with the Law. Here's another one of those songs that Chris performed live for us here at Acoustic Cafe back in

0: A song called Poison Girl, originally from that album Living with the Law in 1991. That is Chris Whitley performing it live here in 2001, the late Chris Whitley. And ahead, Josh Joplin revisits his debut, and our in-studio guests, Nitty Gritty Dirt Band, calling it a day, 60 years on.
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0: Camera One closes in. That's Josh Joplin, some 25 years ago in our studios, doing his song Camera One. Josh was from Washington, D.C., but at that time had moved to Atlanta to sink into the singer-songwriter scene from which artists had started to emerge. Kevin Kinney with Drivin' and Cryin', Jack Logan, and recently, back then, John Mayer. Camera One actually went to number one on the AAA radio charts of the day. So now, at age 54, living in Chicago and raising kids, he has decided to revisit the debut album, Useful Music, and the single Camera One, a quarter century later, with this solo piano version on Acoustic Cafe.

0: That's Josh Joplin, who has gone on to make lots and lots of music with the Josh Joplin Group of his, including some music made in Chicago, where he now makes his home. That is revisiting a song from 25 years ago, an album called Useful Music. That is a solo piano acoustic version of the song Camera One. We have also talked to Josh on the program as a part of a duo called Among the Oak and Ash. That would be 2009 or so with the artist Garrison Starr. Back in the late 1960s, a lot of people formed groups with the idea of fusing rock, country, and folk music together. The Byrds come to mind, but none have done it better or longer than our in-studio guests this week. The Nitty Gritty Dirt Band. Forming in California in 1966, they eventually found their way to Nashville, where they embarked on a truly unique project called Will the Circle Be Unbroken? Released in 1972, the album had the Nitty Gritty Dirt Band, a roots rock band, collaborating with country music royalty, like Mother Maybelle Carter, Jimmy Martin, and Doc Watson. By the time the second volume, Will the Circle Be Unbroken, Volume 2, came out in 1989, those collaborators expanded to include folks like Johnny and Roseanne Cash, John Prine, Emmylou Harris, and Bruce Hornsby.
1: Well, I know who was looking on the old plantation, took her all the way down a long mountain road.
0: And then came Circle, Volume 3, expanding the concept again in 2002, adding Taj Mahal, the McCoys, Willie Nelson, and Tom Petty.
2: Well, I'm all prayed up, and I'm ready to meet my Savior.
0: But always at the core, it was the Nitty Gritty Dirt Band. And if that's all they did, they would have earned their place in music history. But they've also recorded dozens of albums on their own, being the first to record the songs of Jackson Browne, Kenny Loggins, Jerry Jeff Walker, years before those artists made their own respective debuts. In May, Nitty Gritty Dirt Band marked their 60th anniversary, and last month, they did so with a run of farewell concerts in Colorado. They may still make music together, but they have decided to step back from the touring that's been a huge part of their career. This week, we wanted to revisit a session from 2010 with founding members Jeff Hanna, Jimmy Fadden, and John McEwen, plus Bob Carpenter, who joined the band in 1979. At that time, they had issued their first record in 5 years called Speed of Life. So, let's go back with Nitty Gritty Dirt Band as our in-studio guests on Acoustic Cafe.
3: 5 years since Woody Creek, the last studio record.
4: Right.
3: Talk a little bit, if you can, about the time between these two discs.
4: Macrame.
3: Okay.
5: We basically wait for some seminal event to happen that puts us back into the studio. Something has always happened that got us back in the studio. In the early days, it was always like, well, the record company wants us to make another record. In the case of the Circle Records, it was Johnny Cash on Circle 2 coming up and going, one of you boys going to do another Circle record. And this one, it was hookup with George Massenburg and John Randall. John Randall's always been a good friend, and we had the opportunity to record with George, which was all we always wanted to do, and so that's what set this project in motion.
3: Now, this was a live recording. My impression of this band is that it has always been a live recording. Is that incorrect?
4: We have albums that literally it was me on guitar and a drummer in the room, period, and then we built it from there. Not as much fun. Generally speaking, I think the biggest difference between live and not live recording for us is what happens with the vocals. On this album, George Massenburg and John Randall insisted that we sing everything live, too. And we did go back and fix a few things, but generally speaking, they wanted a performance, you know? And the singer, as long as it's not an instrumental, the singer's leading the charge there, you know? So if me or Bob or Jimmy imploded on our lead vocals, we just started again.
5: What we had never done before was, on this project, I think it's the first time we've ever done it, George was engineering in the room with us. There was no control room / studio.
4: Right.
5: So he was sitting literally in the middle of all of the instruments with headphones on at his board doing the engineering while we were playing in the same room.
4: It's crazy. It's like the console's right in there. Well, the only time the band did a great album. Their second album, there's a shot of them. They recorded that album they were renting Sammy Davis Jr.'s house. His pool house was turned into a studio. And there's a great shot of them in the recording process. And the producer's desk is right there in the middle of the room. That's the only other time I've ever seen it.

0: Speed of Life, which was the title track to the album back in 2009. We are revisiting a 2010 session with Nitty Gritty Dirt Band, who have just passed the 60-year mark and have also announced they're taking a break from the road.
1: Coming from the era of recording that this band does, when all of this new way of recording, especially in a digital environment, when it started to sort of sweep in, did you see this as an opportunity or as a good thing?
2: I think we were more kind of like analog dinosaurs, you know, because we all love the way tape sounds. So, and early digital recording didn't sound very good. The downside to having an unlimited amount of tracks is, when are you done?
3: What you lose most of all with digital, I believe, is echo. Digital echo does not sound as good as capital echo. Capital echo reverb chambers in L.A., or the old Columbia Echo. You don't get that with digital. One of the problems being on an instrument, when you hear the little picking, you might hear the like a finger pick. When you put that in digital echo, it jumbles it up. It does a lot of things. Real echo is different. Like Jeff mentioned earlier, and you were saying, one of the biggest problems is too many things to judge. You put 30 tracks or something down, you've got a day and a half of listening to go through.
4: I think one of the things that you lose when you have unlimited amounts of tracks, which is something we wanted to lose when we did this project, was dealing with the dynamics and the construction of the song later on, putting it off to later. Well, that's not really working in there. Well, we can add something later. Well, let's not worry about later. Let's do it now.
2: Yeah.
3: You just reminded me, in the 80s one time, I asked Bob, we were in Nashville recording, and he goes, yeah, I got to head back to L.A., but I'm coming back Tuesday to do the bass on one song, in the middle of it, and maybe overdub a piano note on it. I mean, it was like a menu of this stuff that was just all out of order, you know. I got to fix 8 notes on this one and 4 on the other one. And I mean, Jimmy plays a harp the best on the first pass. There's something magic, Jimmy, about what you do, like on Resurrection. Nobody has the guts just to hold that one note.
5: You know, I think that the thing is how you make music. We do it as a whole better. Some people, artists, like to assemble their songs in pieces. And I don't know that the listener always discerns the difference. There's such a variety of how you can go about doing this. We just like to play as a band.
2: Addressing something that you said earlier, because we're a four-piece band and all of us at various times do come back in and add an instrument to that track, I think that the ability to know where the dynamics and where the feel was. If I play acoustic on a track and I got to come in and play, you know, electric slide on the same track, which I did on a couple tracks on this, I know not to step on myself. You know, there is a way still to get into that track building thing, mm-hmm. but it's tricky. We just don't do that, like, not a lot of loops going on.
4: When you're set up like we were on this record, like we were on the Circle Projects, there's an energy level and a commitment that you have to make when you know that everybody's bleeding into everybody else's microphones. If something goes wrong in your part, you can't just fix it because you're already in everybody else's microphone. So I wouldn't call it angst, but I would call it intense energy and focus that you bring to the performance when you know that everybody's not sitting in different parts of the studio isolated.

0: The Resurrection, another one from that album Speed of Life, which came out back in 2009. On today's program, we're going back to 2010 in a session we did with Nitty Gritty Dirt Band's John McEwen, Jimmy Fadden, Jeff Hanna, and Bob Carpenter, celebrating their 60th anniversary, which came back in May, and the announcement in June that they will be stepping back at this point from touring. 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
0: You're listening to Acoustic Cafe. I'm Rob Reinhart. This year marked the full-length debut from Monrovia. It was called Bloodline. Although that is not entirely accurate, Monrovia was a very different type of artist a few years ago when he first started more in the pop hip-hop category, but then found this quiet acoustic thing that he just loved to do. Put out four EPs, and now, this year, finally, the full-length debut called Bloodline. 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

24-year-old Bebe Stockwell out of Boston, who has been writing her own songs for 18 years, to hear her tell it. At age six, started writing while playing piano and guitar, and now has a full-length proper debut called Volume 1, appropriately enough. And from that, Northeast Regret on Acoustic Cafe from Bebe Stockwell. And Monrovia's Field Song before that, from Monrovia's proper full-length debut called Bloodline. Shaky Graves started out fairly stripped down, and the sound got more and more complex with every album. Shaky Graves is back and stripping it down again, and basically playing everything on the new album himself. The album is called Fondness, Etc., and this is called Don't Change a Thing on Acoustic Cafe.

0: For 30 years, most appearances for Martin Sexton in our studios were solo. But that was one where he actually had a band with him. That is 2007 and the song called How Far I've Come from the great Martin Sexton. And before that, Shaky Graves, Don't Change a Thing from the latest album called Fondness, etc. Next hour on Acoustic Cafe, newcomer Satya, Jesse Wells with A Quieter Moment, Trampled by Turtles with Jeff Tweedy, plus more of our 2010 visit with Nitty Gritty Dirt Band, who just turned 60 this year. 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Information on The Arc's schedule, how to get involved, and more is at thearc.org.
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0: We're starting the second hour of Acoustic Cafe now. I'm Rob Reinhart. We'll have more of a 2010 visit with Nitty Gritty Dirt Band on Acoustic Cafe. The band just celebrated their 60th anniversary in May, and then in June announced that they would be coming off the road, kind of retiring from the road. They may still make music together. We'll see. But we wanted to go back and take a listen to this out of our archives from 2010. We're going to start the hour with a guest who is coming up here in the weeks ahead, and that is Devin Gilfillian, who just released a brand new album called Time Will Tell. And from that album, which goes all different kinds of places, let's hear one of the quieter moments called You Can Hate Me Now on Acoustic Cafe.
1: You

Kind People is the new album from His Golden Messenger. Mercy Avenue is the name of that song. The album is all about celebrating community, the community of people that made this album. And that included the producer, Josh Kaufman, from Bonnie Light Horseman. Also, guests on here include I'm With Her, Bruce Hornsby, who actually adds some flute parts and such. The song Mercy Avenue, His Golden Messenger, and before that, Devin Gilfillian from an album called Time Will Tell, which goes so many different places. I mean, there is rock and funk and soul and dance music. And we heard a ballad called You Can Hate Me Now, which is new from Nashville's Devin Gilfillian. Let's get to Jesse Wells now, an artist who is often in your face. That's sort of the whole point of what Jesse Wells does. But like the best in-your-face songwriters of the past, Jesse Wells can also quiet things down and get under your skin that way as well. From the new album, Masks Off, This and Not Some Other Way on Acoustic Cafe. Every

Tiff Merritt did the things you do when you are an independent artist. You're a single mother. It's hard to get out on the road. Tiff Merritt started a Substack, started a video series called Nightcap with Tiff Merritt. And finally, a new album has emerged. It is called Sugar. Tiff Merritt was a darling of the Americana scene 25 years ago. And this album, she says she had come to grips with the fact it would never be made. But it was. And from that album, we heard the song called Generous, brand new music from Tiff Merritt, and also new stuff from Jesse Wells. This is Not Some Other Way, which comes from the new album from Jesse called Masks Off. We had Melissa Etheridge in our studios earlier this year. Melissa Etheridge, the legend from the 1990s. She didn't make it into the Rock and Roll Hall of Fame this year, the first time she was nominated. We'll see what happens in years to come. She had a brand new album this year called Rise and played some of those songs for us. You can hear the full visit with Melissa Etheridge in our archives at acafe.com. Like this song called Matches, live here at Acoustic Cafe. Oh.

0: A song that draws on the memory of Johnny Cash coming to her small little town. She didn't see him in concert, but just knew he was in town. That is Matches in our studios here at Acoustic Cafe earlier this spring with Melissa Etheridge, the original full-on version you will find on Melissa's latest album called Rise. And ahead on the program, a new cover of a 70s counterculture classic, Trampled by Turtles with Jeff Tweedy, a debut from Satya, and more.
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4: You don't like the way I'm living. You just leave this long-haired country boy alone.
0: Charlie Daniels had a remarkable career. From bluegrass beginnings, he was already proficient on guitar, fiddle, banjo, and mandolin in the 1950s, preparing him to be an in-demand session guy for Dylan and many others in the late 60s, before launching into his own career in 1970. The CDB, Charlie Daniels Band, became a cornerstone of country rock through the 70s and into the 80s. After that, Charlie continued to make music, country, bluegrass, gospel records, all the way until his death in 2020 at the age of 83. In the 70s, Charlie was considered an interesting breed of counterculture, a southern hippie of sorts. So it's no surprise that he's been embraced by a new generation of similar artists, the latest being Margo Price. Margo has a new EP of songs called Days of Unrest, featuring both originals and covers, some new lyrics and instrumentals, and one cover she included is this 1974 classic from the Charlie Daniels Band, changed, of course, to Long-Haired Country Girl on Acoustic Cafe.

Jeff Tweedy and the band Trampled by Turtles have become close friends. Jeff produced one of their albums. They did a set on stage together and decided to regroup at Jeff's studio in Chicago to cut that Wilco song, originally from 2019's Ode to Joy. That is Love is Everywhere, Beware. On Acoustic Cafe, the new version, Trampled by Turtles with Jeff Tweedy. And we also heard Margo Price with a new version of a Charlie Daniels Band classic from 1974, Long-Haired Country Girl, which is on Margo's new EP called Days of Unrest. Finally making a debut is Satya with the album called Yellow House. She has been working on this album for some 6 years. Out of the Bay Area, let's listen to Satya and Heaven's Cry on Acoustic Cafe.

0: Regina Spektor and her band live in our studios back in 2009 as the song called Eat, E-E-T, live here at Acoustic Cafe. And before that, Satya from that album called Yellow House. And we heard Heaven's Cry. That is the debut album from Satya. And coming up, more with our in-studio guest this week. It's Nitty Gritty Dirt Band celebrating both their 60th anniversary and the conclusion of their farewell tour back in June. We are going back to a 2010 session with NGDP. 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
0: You're listening to Acoustic Cafe. I'm Rob Reinhart. Nitty Gritty Dirt Band, they were formed in 1966, meaning 2026. Marks 60 years. In fact, it was May the 13th of this year that marked the official 60th anniversary of that band. They then decided to call it quits, at least from touring, after a run of shows in June, so semi-retirement, perhaps. We'll see what happens in the future, whether they will continue to make music, but they really would like to step away from touring. And who could blame them after 60 years of constantly touring? We are going back this week to a session that we did in 2010. This was around the time they released an album called Speed of Life, when we got a chance to sit down with Jeff Hanna, Jimmy Fadden, John McEwen. Those are all founding members that go all the way back to 1966, plus Bob Carpenter, who joined the band in 1979. More of our visit now with Nitty Gritty Dirt Band.
6: Does this feel like a long journey, or really like yesterday?
7: It's a lot more like the blink of an eye, like they say in the song, you know. We made five albums, I think, or four albums in the first 2 years we were together. The first two recording years, between 67 and the end of 68, we made four records. That time, at the time, felt like a decade.
2: Oh my God.
7: In those 2 years. The last couple of decades felt like 10 minutes to me, you know.
8: And what's interesting to me about it is it stayed together in some form like it has. And at the same time, earlier today, there was a disagreement between Bobby and Jeff, and I said something to Jeff that bothered him, and he let me know, and it's like it was 40 years ago. The difference is, Jeff would say his piece, and he'd say whatever, and you know there's a solidarity built upon the years that are behind you. Yeah. So you don't worry about the... I mean, when some of these people do that.
9: Oh, don't go using our pet names for each other.
8: But what I'm saying is there's a weird thing that happens with this group of four, and I don't know if we're any good, but we're the best dirt band there's ever been, you know, and let other people decide. I don't, you know, what I've said about Jimmy, the harp comment was strictly a compliment about your first take thing. That was an example of cooperation. He didn't want to play the harp on the beginning of Resurrection. We had to convince him. He went in there, and as soon as he hit that first opening note, every one of us looked at each other, and watching him grumble playing this genius harp part that made the record, oh, I got to listen to this.
7: What, right. Did you ever see that movie, The Sunshine Boys?
10: Yeah.
7: For those that aren't familiar with it, it's these two old vaudevillians, you know, were together as an act for like 50 years, and they argue over Enta
11: or come in. Yes.
7: Right. So
11: which
7: Jimmy,
11: is the right line.
7: So Jimmy, a while ago, in the midst of this argument between me and John, Jimmy says, enter. It's constant, you know. It's like, but we're brothers. We argue, we love each other, you know, but we fight like cats and dogs.

0: A Jerry Jeff Walker song that Nitty Gritty Dirt Band turned into their signature song. Mr. Bojangles performed live in our studios here at Acoustic Cafe back in 2010. We are revisiting a 2010 session with Nitty Gritty Dirt Band.
1: You mentioned the Circle Projects in a recording context. This band has been credited with being one of, if not the first band, to successfully go to Nashville and fuse country and rock and folk under one umbrella called music and point out something that very few people seem to recognize at that time. So we're talking about 1972. Is that a representation, an accurate representation of this band
2: not
1: at that
2: quite.
1: Time?
2: Not different opinions of different guys. I don't think it's totally accurate, but...
1: That there was a mission to do this?
3: Oh, no, there was a mission, but we have different opinions about the mission. In my opinion, being given the opportunity to go hang out with, for starters, with Doc Watson, Earl Scruggs, and Mother Maybelle Carter, then, bonus, get to record with them, and then 20 years later go, that's the most important record you ever made. That was all like, wow. You know, it was so great to be... fans.
2: A nice thing for you to say, and I do appreciate it, but to me, what the band kind of, we didn't know how this was going to end up, but what happened was is you had these guys that had just had in the previous year three songs on pop radio. We had Shumba Shelley's Blues, Mr. Bojangles, and House of Pooh Corner made it to the top 20. And the band did this album that could have ended the whole career because it took us out of the market for a year.
1: Jimmy?
4: Well, you know, we just had this varied interest in a lot of different things musical. We all could agree that this music was important to us, influential in our lives. It set the tone for our investigation into the world of country music. These were the keys that opened the door to things country.
3: When we were kids, that was the stuff. We all sat around with the Doc Watson record trying to slow it down and learn how to play Black Mountain Rag.
4: That guy flat picks like crazy.
3: John was the only one that could actually do it. I mean, John could play a nice version of that right now.
4: We used to sit in McCabe's guitar shop

0: few people have ever, ever seen. The northern lights were so bright they covered 90% of the sky, and they were red. It's as if God said, oh, you don't really think I'm here? Watch this.
1: Yeah.
2: You know, but as Bob likes to say, though, we're really in it for the claps. We really love playing live. You know, the real payoff of making a new record is having new stuff to play in the set. That's what's really... We're really, you know...
0: That's another part.
2: Junkies. Yeah.
0: You know, I don't sit and learn some cool song so I can... Hey, honey, listen to this new song you've heard me practicing for a year. You know, okay, now when I'm done, make sure you clap. You know, we work for the people out there.
3: I think everybody out there can relate to the fact that when they make somebody happy, if it's their kids on Christmas or somebody they love, or making people happy is one of the best feelings you can have. And when we go on stage and we can make people happy and forget about whatever's going on in their lives for a while, that to me is the biggest reward.

my walking shoes. That is Nitty Gritty Dirt Band here in our studios at Acoustic Cafe. Speaking of Will the Circle Be Unbroken, Volume 1, they performed that with Jimmy Martin back in 1972 when the first volume of those Circle albums was released. This was a 2010 session that we did with the band. We wanted to mark their 60th anniversary, which was in May, and the fact that they've announced they're going to take a break from touring after they had some farewell shows in June. Many thanks to Jeff Hanna, Jimmy Fadden, John McEwen, and Bob Carpenter. Nitty Gritty Dirt Band circa 2010, live here at Acoustic Cafe. 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And you can also find me on the platform called Blue Sky, Radio Rob Reinhart on Blue Sky. Not so much on the Meta platforms. We'll be back in just a moment to wrap everything up here and tell you about next week. 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Information on The Arc's schedule, how to get involved, and more is at thearc.org.

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1: 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I hope you enjoyed going into our archives with us for Nitty Gritty Dirt Band many years ago. And congratulations on a 60-year run. Pretty impressive. Next week on the program, we're going to jump into new music. Lots of it with Alison Russell's new album, Houndmouth with their latest, Baby Rose, Tiny Habits, and our in-studio guest for the week from the UK, M.T. Jones. 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And Ed Magnus has a meme coin called Mag Money. 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
3: I'm Lucy King, and on today's Making Contact, we're heading to the only national seashore on the West Coast, a place described as a paradigm of coastal California beauty, Point Reyes National Seashore. A few years ago, the National Park Service reviewed its general management plan, and that sparked fierce debate around the Tule elk. Environmentalists said the elk were dying because they were fenced in to protect cattle ranches. And that has opened up an important conversation about the indigenous history of this land and where it's headed. So we'll spend most of our time today with the story that first aired in 2021. It's part of a series called Who's Point Reyes? Here's reporter Sam Anderson.
4: Are those the Tule elk out there?
5: Oh, wow. There they are.
6: Got to see some.
7: I don't think we should go any closer, really.
6: No, we should stay right here.
8: I'm standing on a grassy bluff at Tamales Point in Point Reyes National Seashore. It's a sunny July day, and I can see the waves of the Pacific Ocean from where I'm standing. I'm at the northernmost edge of Point Reyes, which is a triangular-shaped peninsula that juts out from the northern coast of California, about 40 miles north of San Francisco. It's run by the National Park Service. This is one of the most popular tourist destinations in the area. Winding roads, dramatic sweeping beaches, and wild animals like elephant seals, bobcats, and the famous Tule elk. Today, I'm here with investigative journalist Peter Byrne and Teresa Harlan, an indigenous woman adopted by a Coast Miwok family, who are descended from the original inhabitants of this land. And we've just spotted a herd of Tule elk. I'm watching the fog roll gently across the landscape. And there are these rolling hills dotted with wildflowers and different types of grasses and brush. And 12 elk in the distance grazing. And right beyond them is the Pacific Ocean. If you've never seen them before, Tule elk are majestic. They're tall and slender with tawny brown fur and a big ruff of darker brown fur on their chest. The males can have antlers that can grow up to 4 feet tall. Tule elk are a federally protected species. They were at the brink of extinction by the end of the 19th century, but were reintroduced here at Tamales Point, which the state of California declared an elk preserve in 1970. But the elk here today aren't free to roam like their ancestors did.
6: So these are the 8-foot tall elk fences.
4: Oh, wow.
8: Teresa and Peter have brought me to the edge of the elk preserve, which is separated by a fence.
4: Can you describe this fence for me?
6: It's a wire, metal fence that's 8 feet tall on big posts.
4: And does it run the whole width of the peninsula?
5: 3 miles across from the bay to the ocean, yes. Can't get around it.
8: The fence cuts the tip of Tamales Point off completely from the rest of Point Reyes. From the 10 elk that the state reintroduced to Tamales Point, the herd has grown to hundreds. But now, the Tule elk in the preserve are dying of thirst and starvation. Why is this fence here in the first place? Why does it cut off the Tule elk herd at Tamales Point from the rest of the peninsula? And why did the National Park Service build it? The answer lies with another four-legged animal on this peninsula. The cows. At any given time, there's several thousand of them roaming the pastures across Point Reyes. They're here to supply the 24 beef and dairy ranches that operate in the national park. The land is owned by the federal government, and the Park Service issues reservations or special use permits to the ranchers. About a quarter of the park is used for active ranching. The fence effectively separates the Tule elk from competing with the cows for food and water. And as a result, it benefits the ranching operations in the park. You might be surprised to hear there's cattle ranching happening in a national park. It's a complicated arrangement and not a very common one. Point Reyes is one of just a handful of national parks that allow for-profit cattle ranching on their land. To better understand the situation, we have to take a step back in history. Ranching on Point Reyes was established well before the creation of the national park. Here's rancher Ted McIsaac.
2: My family settled here in 1866.
8: 1866, wow, that was a long time ago, huh? A
2: couple years ago, yeah.
8: Point Reyes National Seashore was established by Congress in 1962, nearly a century after Ted's family started ranching.
2: Well, you know, it's almost 50 years ago since the park was developed. And back then when they wanted to convert it into a park, the ranchers were not really favorable for it, but they sat down and made an agreement with the government that if we sell the land to the government, we want the right to be able to continue ranching on our own ranches. Basically, that's how it got done.
8: Congress purchased all the lands and waters in Point Reyes from private owners for $57 million. Later on, the National Park acquired more land to form the Golden Gate National Recreation Area, including the McIsaac Ranch, in 1983. And how much did the park pay for your land?
2: It was about $2 million.
8: Oh, wow. So that's a good chunk of money.
2: Yeah.
8: $2 million in 1983 is the equivalent of about $5.5 million today. Other ranchers received similar buyouts. Today, Ted McIsaac and his family continue to raise beef cattle on their ranch. And they pay a fee to the National Park Service to use the land. He wouldn't tell me exactly how much, but said that it's less than market rate rent. Ted says his operation today runs pretty slim. He has a permit to run 190 cattle, but is currently only keeping 140 because of the drought. Before ranching arrived, Point Reyes was an intricate coastal prairie and was home to the Coast Miwok peoples, who lived on this land for thousands of years before the arrival of the first Europeans. They called this peninsula Tamalhuye. To find out more about the indigenous history of this land, I called up a member of the Coast Miwok Tribal Council of Marin, which is not a federally recognized tribe.
9: Opentoish, good morning. My name is Joseph Sanchez. I'm a Coast Miwok descendant from a separate band called the Kukuipo. That's basically from the Nicasio area. My family actually resided in Tomales Bay. That was a large village of Coast Miwok Indians right there at Marshall Marconi area, the shore of Tomales Bay. And we were there for thousands and thousands of years.
8: That is, until the Europeans arrived. Fast forwarding to the mid-1700s, Spanish colonizers created the mission system, a series of outposts across the coast of California, including Mission San Rafael in Marin. The native peoples of California, including the Coast Miwok, were forced to assimilate and coerced into slave labor for the missions. Spanish missionaries aimed to stamp out indigenous culture and history. The missionaries saw them as less than human. Joe Sanchez reads me a passage from the book A Cross of Thorns by historian Elias Castillo, writing about Junipero Serra, the priest who was in charge of the missions at that time.
9: Serra wrote, quote, "In the midst of all our little troubles, the spiritual side of the missions is developing most happily. In Mission San Antonio, there are simultaneously two harvests at one time, one for wheat and of a plague among the children who are dying." Now that says a lot to me.
10: Whoa, wait, so just a pause there. There's two harvests, one for wheat and one of a plague. Why would he call that a harvest?
9: Because they were baptized and those children are going to heaven.
10: Whoa.
9: Very dark. But that's Sarah, who is a saint.
8: In fact, the population of native peoples living in the missions declined from 87,000 to 4,000 in just over 30 years. Serra was declared a saint by the Catholic Church in 2015. Yet, during his life, he actively encouraged the brutalization and dehumanization of the native peoples in California. Statues of him were erected and then toppled in recent years by anti-racist activists. The abuses that took place during the mission period happened all along the coast, including right here in Marin County. And this history is the backdrop to ranching on Point Reyes, because it was the Spanish mission at San Rafael and the friars who managed it who introduced cattle to the peninsula for the very first time in the early 1800s. As California became part of the United States, conditions for indigenous people only got worse. The mid-1800s, a time when the Point Reyes dairy industry was booming, was one of the darkest chapters yet for Native Americans. In California, private militias were formed to hunt and exterminate entire indigenous villages. These militias were then paid by the California government.
9: The monies they received for doing so was more than the money they would make doing their normal labor or whatever it was they were involved in.
10: Mm-hmm. So murder became a profitable industry.
9: Exactly. You could rape the mother, sell the children to slavery, kill the father, and collect a reward.
8: The public land that Point Reyes National Seashore sits on is the ancestral territory of the Coast Miwok. It is land that was taken by the Spanish, then claimed by ranchers. And it lies now in a state that publicly funded the extermination of Native peoples. But in the face of all this overwhelming violence, the Coast Miwok and indigenous peoples from many other tribes in California continue to survive.
9: While enduring much hardship at the hands of the invaders, our tribe, the Coast Miwok, have endured and still practice the ways and customs of our ancestors. We have survived and still practice those meaningful customs in our everyday lives.
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11: We're jumping in to remind you that you are listening to Making Contact. 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Okay, now back to the show.
8: To bring things back full circle, the rise of ranching at Point Reyes happened at the same time the settlers were hunting the tule elk to near extinction.
6: Native people, our cosmologies and our epistemologies are about how we are related to the elk.
8: This is Teresa Harlan, who we heard at the beginning of the story. Teresa's adopted mother is Coast Miwok. Her ancestors are the original inhabitants of Point Reyes, and they have traditionally had a close relationship with the tule elk.
6: We're related to all animals, plants, and things. So these elk are our relatives. Me as a Native person, I have to say that they are my relatives out there. And that's one of my concerns for the elk out here, is that they're brought here, and yet they cannot move about to have a healthy environment or foods, and they cannot live a sustainable life.
8: For Teresa, the elk represent her family's roots in this place, roots that continue to bring her back to Point Reyes. Her mother's family home is on Laird's Landing, or as she calls it, Felix Cove. I met Teresa at the park to visit her ancestral home. The path to the cove winds down from a grassy hilltop. As we walk, the landscape becomes greener. The trees grow taller, and the branches extend over our heads, enveloping us into the forest. The Coast Miwok may have walked this same path for centuries, or even millennia.
6: So all of this was occupied, Marshall Beach, Laird's Landing that we're calling Felix Cove, all of that. All of this whole area, just everywhere we've been today, you know.
10: Right.
6: The people have walked, lived their lives, hunted, fished, played, sang, mourned, shared meals, lived their lives. Mm-hmm. When I walk down this road, I always think about my mom. This is her little play yard, her walk to school, or walk home, or, you know, if they wanted to go out and do other things like berry picking, this is likely the road she took.
8: Teresa says her ancestors returned here in the early 1800s after surviving the displacement of the mission system.
6: So it goes way, way, way back before ranchers, sometime after Spanish missions. And so this is their home. Now we're getting under the trees. There's ferns are bigger, more flowers, and oak trees and bay trees. So if you look to your right, you're going to see the buildings.
7: Oh, there it is.
6: And so you see the house, and you see a little cabin behind the house, and now you can see the shed under the trees.
8: Tucked away under the oak and eucalyptus trees is a small house made from wooden planks with just two rooms and a front porch. Beyond the house is Tomales Bay. The waves gently lap against the shore, and you can see the town of Marshall across the bay where Teresa's mom was born.
6: Straight ahead of us is where my family would have had their bean and potato fields. And then my grandpa would till this area here and plant the vegetable garden, you know, tomatoes and string beans. And then he built a little barn that no longer exists in a little corral, and that's where the dairy cow.
10: Wow.
6: And they'd keep a hog once in a while for meat. And then there was chickens, ducks running around, chicken coops. So all of this that you see would have been tended. All of this would have been managed.
8: Today, the cove is overgrown and wild. The house is still standing, though the inside is dilapidated. There's graffiti written on one of the walls. A shed nearby is falling apart. Teresa reminisces about what life would have been like for her mom and grandparents here.
6: So what you would see is a porch steps that are not here. You would see a laundry line. You might find my grandmother sitting on the porch processing some vegetables from the garden, or maybe cleaning oysters. You would see the corral and the milk cow over here. You'd see my grandfather walking around, maybe repairing or fixing something. So the house would be filled with voices and people laughing and talking.
8: After surviving the mission system and the displacement and genocide of the 19th century, Teresa's family returned to live out their lives at the cove. But unfortunately, they would once more be forced off the land.
6: Well, my grandmother, Bertha, she died in 1949. And at the time, Kay Ranch was owned by Turney and Lundgren's. And shortly, a few years after my grandmother died, my uncle Vic, who lived here with my grandfather, they were served eviction papers.
8: Those eviction papers were served by Sales Turney and James Lundgren, two successful dairy farmers who claimed to own the land. Teresa's uncle, Victor Sousa, was the last Coast Miwok person to live on the 12-acre site of K Ranch, which included the land where Teresa's ancestors built their home. Victor brought the matter to court. If he could prove his family had lived on that property since the 1800s, he could make a successful squatter's rights claim to keep the land.
6: The ties to the family go back to the early 1800s. And so he had oral testimony at the time. The district attorney for Marin County, William Weissick, took the case as a pro bono case and represented my uncle. And he did a lot of research and collected oral testimony that our family lived here when San Francisco was known as Yerba Buena and a forest.
8: In fact, the Turney versus Sousa case was fought all the way up to the California Supreme Court. But the odds were stacked against Victor from the start.
6: So, unfortunately, oral testimony wasn't allowed and considered inadmissible. My uncle did not have a record of tax payments or tax records. And William Weissick was quoted as saying everyone in court knew the family lived there prior to the 1870s, but they could not meet the requirements of law, Western law, paper law. And I mean, this case of Native families losing land over lack of tax records is a common story all over the United States because everything came around them, you know. So people who've lived here continuously are not going to have deeds and tax records.
10: Victor Sousa lost the lawsuit and the cove.
6: It makes me sad when I think about how my uncle lost his court fight. It makes me sad about what we lost or what was taken from us. But it also makes me devoted to getting the attention needed so that this place isn't demolished, this place isn't vandalized. It has the same value as all the other treasured family homes, but it's not. It's been neglected since my family left.
10: Today, K Ranch, including Teresa's family homestead, is historically recognized by the Park Service and protected from new development. And the Park Service recently repaired the exterior of the house. But there's no signage indicating that it was a Coast Miwok home or how it was lost. And Teresa is fighting for her family's history to be part of the official narrative of the national park.
6: Yeah, this was home. So it is why I'm working so hard to try to get the park and everyone to hold it as dearly as I do and appreciate the historic significance of it as a Coast Miwok built structure. I would want to know this history.
10: National Park Service spokesperson Melanie Gunn says they have plans to highlight Teresa's family story as part of efforts to preserve Indigenous cultural history. She says the Park Service is actively talking with Teresa's family and that the park is also required to consult with the Federated Indians of Greaton Rancheria, a federally recognized tribe of Coast Miwok and Pomo people. Teresa Harlan and Joe Sanchez, who we heard from earlier, are not members of this tribe.
12: There was a very specific decision made by the park's archaeologist and cultural resources lead that those buildings, the Teresa Harlan's family buildings, are really significant because of the overlapping time of when they were occupied by Coast Miwok, kind of in the beginning of Spanish ranching, and then once it became a state and that transition. So we want to tell that story and we'll work with the tribe to do that in the best way possible.
10: That acknowledgement comes 70 years after Teresa's family lost this land, when the California Supreme Court upheld their eviction. When I began reporting this story, I wanted to find out who gets to control the land at Point Reyes, who gets to profit, and at what cost does that profit come to the environment. This story started with the Tule Elk, but it's about so much more than that. At its core, the story of Point Reyes is about how the forces of colonialism and the violence of indigenous displacement continue to shape the state of California today, 500 years after settlers came to this land for the first time. It's also about who gets to control the narrative of that history. Wherever there is a fight over the use of public land in this country, that fight has its roots in colonialism. Because before public land became public, there were people who lived on this land. Even after the horrors of genocide and displacement, indigenous peoples are still here, fighting for the chance to shape the future of the same land that was taken from them generations ago.

0: That was reporter Sam Anderson from the series Whose Point Reyes, produced by Earth Story Studio. This piece first aired in 2021 on KPFA. We'll post a link to the entire series at our website, radioproject.org. I had the opportunity to talk to Teresa Harlan from Sam's Story. She's the executive director and founder of the Alliance for Felix Cove.
1: We're a nonprofit organization that's all Indigenous women-led, and we are working to rematriate my mom's family's ancestral Coast Miwok Tamoko homes at Point Reyes National Seashore.
0: Has the National Park Service installed a plaque or anything for Felix Cove yet?
1: No, there's a mock-up of a wayside in which I've provided family photographs of our family at Felix Cove, but it hasn't been finalized. It's been sitting for a few years. It needs to be installed because we have vandalism events, and so people don't realize what they see, because the house is, you can see it from the bay, or you can hike down to the house and people don't know what they're looking at. You know, our purpose is to save the house my mom grew up in, which is the last surviving house and structure that was built by Coast Miwok hands. And without our work and our call for its protection and our work to rematriate it, it could easily decay, or park policy is to demolition. In fact, the National Park Service tried to demolish it in prior years, but I have the assurance from the current superintendent that he will not allow the demolition of the house.
0: The National Park Service is working on its Tamales Point area plan, and it's possible they could actually end up removing the Tule elk fence Sam mentioned in his story.
1: Well, absolutely. I'd love to see the fence taken down. The Tule elk, who are our relatives, suffer out there. They were never meant to be penned in. I think there seems to be a trend now in which national parks are turning around and facing that history in their way, reaching out to Indigenous communities, and for governmental agencies to do something like that, that is an incredible shift. But it's built from community action. It's built from the stories being shared. So it's years and years and years of work that folks have been doing way before I came on, that have led and contributed to this place that we're at now, where the Tule elk hopefully will be released from confinement.
0: Can you speak about why, these issues around the rematriation of Felix Cove, especially in the context of your family's history there, and also shifting the narrative around, whose history gets to be told when we talk about these lands? Can you talk about why these are important?
1: Absolutely. This work is important because, one, first and foremost, it provides a way that gives recognition and significance to my mother's life, the life of her lives of her ancestors, that they existed, that they were actually, that they came from a long line of people who lived sustainably and lived in relationship with the land, water, plants, and animals, and that they made it all the way through three waves of colonization, from the Spanish missions to the Mexican ranchos and the American ranches. And they carved out a life for themselves in their ancestral homelands. My mother would always say they were pocketbook poor, but rich with food. You know, they could, if they wanted fish, they would just go out and fish. There was deer, abalone, oysters and clams, and, abundance. And that also, there was just an extreme injustice that occurred at Point Reyes, meaning that Coast Miwok Tamoko people were driven off their homelands. At first, they're driven to the edges of the margins of their homelands. And then, you know, at the whim of a colonial settler rancher, you know, they're expelled. It's important for folks to know the real history, and not just a carve out.
0: Well, Teresa, thank you so much for taking the time to chat with me today on Making Contact. It's really been a pleasure.
1: Thank you.
0: And that does it for today's show. I'm Lucy Kang. Thanks for listening to Making Contact.

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4: Hello and welcome. The Earth is coming. This is Earth Riot Radio. The Earth is coming. Hurry up. We've been waiting. Do you need water? Okay, go, go, go, go. Winners of the science fair. Yes. Say it. Say it. Natural disasters are what? Acts of conscience. Wow. Patriotism is banned in Texas. Amen. Vicious mothers drop packets of estrogen on banks, prisoners, and RFK. On RFK, holy Jesus. Come on now. Look, come over here. You got to see this. The Earth is coming. The Earth is coming. The word security is under house arrest. The bodies of AI programmers have cravings for disorientation. The revolution is evolution. Very fast, decisive evolution. Mycelia swallow the blind surfers, human feces washing up on the Jersey shore, babbling turds speaking in broken teleprompter. 100 senators surrendered to endangered animals. The Earth is coming. The Earth is coming. Oh, this is so beautiful. The shadow of the tidal wave, the bursting pavement. What did the on-ramp say on his deathbed? Get it now. Get it. Get it. America, stop hiding. Come out from behind the atom bomb. Stop hiding. Come out from behind. Jesus Christ, Marilyn Monroe, the 59 Chevrolet. The Earth is coming. The Earth is coming. The Earth is coming.

Some of you might be wondering, what are we doing? Well, when the eagle goes into the sky, when there's a storm, it doesn't fly through the storm. It goes over the storm.

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We're not AI, are we? I don't think I am. Is there

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We stopped our shopping. The data centers convert into fields of orgasms. The Earth is blooming, rooting, flying, shrieking with pleasure. The sixth extinction is going door to door like Mandani supporters. Stop selling heaven and hell to ICE. It's dangerous. Families, children, take ICE to their yoga class. That's right. Kindness. Kindness. For God's sake, be kind. Be that surreal. That completely strange. Kindness. We will be kind on the beaches. We will be kind on the hills. We will be kind as the guns malfunction and slink away ashamed. The Earth is coming. We knew you'd show up. So glad to see you. Please, please, please, come on in. Take us. We're ready. The football fields are covered with buffalo. Of course. Of course. The off-ramps become canyons with shadows of falcons skating over the yellow rocks. Oh, yes, here we go now. Clouds of mycelia, tangles of roots, beginning to murmur under the lawns. Oh, it's happening. We knew we would come back to the Earth. Remember that one time? Remember when the Earth came? It was a Tuesday afternoon. We were in a traffic jam. Remember, on the Brooklyn Queens Expressway? We knew something was up when the police got out of their flashing cars laughing and tore off their clothes. Our windshields dissolved into clouds of bacteria. We thought we heard singing coming from the seagulls overhead. Happy belches and groans underground. Our houses and apartments have locked us out. Americans are trapped in our common space where we belong. Where the Earth will come for us. We recognize that feeling we had when we were born. The pleasure of complete and utter helplessness. The Earth is coming, and we are going. The trees are clearing their throats. Listen up now. The trees have something to say. The Earth is coming. The Earth is coming. The Earth is coming. The Earth is coming.

Hello, welcome to News from the Natural World. I'm Savitri D. The Trump administration has reconstituted a government-wide program that tracks how climate change is transforming the U.S. after gutting it last year as part of a purge of programs that did not line up with its worldview. The U.S. Global Change Research Program is now headed by Matthew Wilicki, a former University of Alabama geochemist. Wilicki, who calls himself a professor in exile and who frequently critiques climate science on social media, will be in charge of the program's primary product, the congressionally mandated National Climate Assessment, a comprehensive report released every 4 years that shows how American infrastructure, lives, and the economy are affected by climate change. France, the Netherlands, and Belgium recorded 3,700 excess deaths during the June heat wave that sent temperatures soaring across Europe, with authorities warning that the numbers are preliminary and could rise. Experts have said the heat wave, which lasted from June 20th to 28th, was the worst ever recorded in Europe, causing disruption to power generation, damaging infrastructure, and overwhelming healthcare systems. The extreme heat was almost certainly driven by climate

on foot along a route that was not part of the evacuation plan. Many of the charred corpses still had to be identified through DNA testing. Men's average testosterone levels have halved over the past 50 years, according to scientists, who say society is facing a male fertility crisis. Total testosterone levels in men declined by 54% between 1972 and 2019. Rising levels of obesity and diabetes are certainly major factors, but the work suggests that environmental factors such as endocrine-disrupting chemicals, which can be found in many household items, and global heating could also be factors in this striking decline. Data centers use more electricity in the U.S. than in any other country, including China. In 2025, nearly 40% of all power demand from data centers came from facilities based in the U.S., according to this year's Statistical Review of World Energy from the Energy Institute. It's the first year the sweeping annual report has tracked data center demand, a sign of how central the question of powering these massive facilities has become. To put that electricity use in perspective, American data centers alone consumed nearly 313 terawatt hours last year, more than Australia, Italy, Spain, or the United Kingdom generated to power their entire economies. Between 2022, when OpenAI introduced the ChatGPT 3.5 model, and 2025, global data center power demand grew by 59%. Demand in the U.S. could nearly triple by 2030. Lake Powell, the U.S.'s second largest reservoir, threatens to plunge to unprecedentedly low levels this year after a historically low snowpack failed to raise its water level. The 185-mile Colorado River Reservoir currently stands at about 22% of its capacity, or roughly 5.6 million acre-feet. After a winter of historically low snowpack in the mountains and a heat wave that broke records across the Southwest in March, water levels at Lake Powell barely rose at all. In Milan, an unusual project has animals gathering for the Parliament of Living Species, hoping policymakers will consider them when making decisions about what to build and where. Each of the 50 animals in the Parliament are voiced by masked human representatives and selected for their vulnerability to urban development. Each of them calls Milan home, residing in its buildings, parks, and waterfront areas. A representative of the Swifts decries the demolition of the San Siro Stadium, which thousands of this species use as a nesting ground. And later, a fox pipes up on behalf of the underground dwellers to advocate for green corridors to be prioritized over new surface parking. The Parliament of Living Things organizers hope participants will leave with a greater sensitivity to the needs of urban species and will consider them when making decisions that affect the entire ecosystem. In Australia this week, conservationists released up to 100 eastern barred bandicoots onto Phillip Island, a populated coastal island near Melbourne. Each one of the rabbit-sized marsupials had been carefully bred to increase their chances of survival in the wild. Their numbers plummeted in Australia due to a combination of natural predators such as foxes and habitat destruction. By the late 1980s, just 60 remained, found among abandoned cars in a trash dump. These survivors were taken into captivity for breeding, and by 1991, they were declared extinct in the wild. Thanks to conservationists' efforts, the number of eastern barred bandicoots jumped from 150 to an estimated 1,500 in 2021. This was mainly achieved through creating predator-free sites and moving some of the animals onto fox-free islands. Eastern barred bandicoots are powerful ecosystem engineers thanks to their burrowing habits, which help improve soil health, seed dispersal, water retention, and nutrient cycling, all of which strengthen landscapes against floods and droughts. New research demonstrating that bumblebees exhibit emotion-like behaviors has implications for how scientists understand the consciousness of insects. The first of its kind study, published in Proceedings of the National Academy of Sciences, used slow-motion video to capture how bumblebees shake their heads and wipe their mouths if they don't like food, and lick their lips if they do. The study of 18 colonies of bumblebees found the insects could show observable liking and disliking behaviors, as opposed to just wanting actions or simple feeding reflexes. Many people are comfortable saying that insects can sense, learn, and make decisions, but much less

comfortable saying that they may evaluate things as pleasant or unpleasant. A new study debunks the long-standing claim that baby rattlesnakes are more dangerous than adults. Researchers found that young rattlesnakes can control their venom just like adults, while adult snakes usually inject much more venom and cause much more serious bites. Since the 1970s, China has planted more than 66 billion trees in one of the largest reforestation projects ever undertaken. Many of these trees are part of the so-called Great Green Wall that acts as a natural barrier against the northern desert's sandstorms, some of which are so gusty they reach Beijing. The Great Green Wall also sequesters carbon from the atmosphere and halts aridification. By 2020, these newly planted forests covered 90.31 million hectares, accounting for a staggering 36.6% of the nation's total forest land. Scientists are beginning to understand that these newly engineered forests don't function the same way natural ones do. The discovery suggests that the global climate models we use to understand forest behavior might be fundamentally mistuned. China's planted forests increase their leaf cover 2 to 3 times faster than natural forests. Part of this hypergrowth has to do with the tree's sprightly age, as younger leaves are naturally more efficient and receptive to taking in CO2. But it isn't only youth. Even when the researchers strictly accounted for tree age and local growing conditions, the planted forests still grew 4.6% faster than expected. This growth spurt was even more pronounced in mixed and evergreen forests, which showed remarkably intense responses to rising atmospheric CO2, sucking up far more greenhouse gas from the atmosphere than it emitted. And now, the sounds of extinction. The Walia ibex, also known as the Abyssinian ibex, is a rare species of wild goat found only in the highlands of northern Ethiopia. They are a critically endangered species. The Walia ibex lives in steep, rocky cliff areas between 8 and 15,000 feet. They are grazers. Their diets include bushes, herbs, lichens, shrubs, grasses, and creepers. They have enormous, beautiful horns. Habitat loss and fragmentation, hunting and poaching are major threats to the species. The recent war between the Ethiopian government and the Tigray People's Liberation Front has also hampered conservation efforts. In December 2025, there were only 271 surviving Walia ibex. And hear the sound of two Walia ibex in a male courtship battle.

0: And Reverend Billy here again. How are you? How's your Earth Riot going? We've embraced lots of left turns, lots of leaps and whirling, spinning, unexpected songs and statements, and lots of animals, insects and birds joining us, thunderstorms. I'd like to thank Danny Fisher for that AI song. He's not AI, hopefully. Neither are his listeners. That was from one of our live shows at the Quaker Meeting House here in New York. Now, we've got a new show coming up. If some of you might be in town. It's Sunday, July 26th, 7 p.m. The Quaker Meeting House at 15th Street. Between 2nd and 3rd Avenue. So maybe we'll see you there. We need to thank Jason Candler, our editor, and Savitri D, of course, from the news from the natural world. Josh Kawan Nelson is the person who shouts out, "The eagle soars over the storm." And that's from our live show as well. We know that the Earth is coming. And the Earth is coming in many ways that we can't anticipate. When we talked to Leonard Peltier in that recent interview we had with him for Earth Riot, we asked him outright, are these cyclones, are these all this fire and flood, are these messages coming from Mother Earth? He said, exactly, yes. And we have to learn to translate the Earth's messages. She's talking to us. Well, maybe we got one step or a couple steps, maybe three or four steps, a little bit closer in today's strange Earth Riot. In this half hour, we tried to go in a lot of different directions. We hope that this helps you be inventive. The Earth, I think, wants us to evolve now. Can we be strange enough to change enough? Somebody give me an earth, hallelujah.
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5: This World Cup would not have been such an incredible success without you. 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Your administration, every single person in the White House.
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2: A tournament like no other, filled with fierce competition, unforgettable moments, yet unforgettable moments like probably the most unforgettable is when they gave that gentleman, is it a red card? And I was forced to call Johnny and just make a recommendation. I said, Johnny, I'd like to make a recommendation. Let the guy in the game. 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
1: What happened to international law in the wake of the Gaza genocide? Yes, the International Court of Justice, the International Criminal Court, rose to the challenge in a way, but the system was built in such a way that at least as a tool to stop a genocide in Gaza or the ethnic cleansing of Palestinians in the West Bank, it is useless. Even more useless, it is as a tool to rectify a momentous historical injustice that continues even more horrifically today.
2: That's Ilan Pape, and this is Alternative Radio. I'm David Barsamyan. This edition of AR features Ilan Pape on international law and the case of Gaza. The International Criminal Court is an independent judicial body that has jurisdiction over individuals charged with crimes against humanity, starvation, war crimes, and genocide. The Genocide Convention, which the U.S. has ratified, defines genocide as acts committed with intent to destroy, in whole or in part, a national, ethnical, racial, or religious group. In November 2024, after court deliberations on Gaza, the ICC issued arrest warrants for Israeli Prime Minister Benjamin Netanyahu and former Defense Minister Yoav Gallant. Israel denounced the ICC ruling as absurd and anti-Semitic. The U.S. response? It not only ignored the ruling, but leveled sanctions against ICC judges and lawyers. International law, to have any credibility, must be applied equally without fear or favor. Our guest today is Ilan Pape, an award-winning historian. He teaches at Exeter University in the UK. He was born in Haifa, Israel. From 1984 to 2006, he taught at the University of Haifa. Among his many books are A Very Short History of the Israel-Palestine Conflict and 10 Myths About Israel. He spoke at Brighton University in Brighton, UK. And now, Ilan Pape.
1: Gaza is an epicenter. The epicenter of an earthquake is usually the place where the worst damage is inflicted. In many ways, I do feel that Gaza, namely the genocide of Gaza, and the international reaction to the genocide, exposed in the starkest way possible as an epicenter, what is wrong with the international system that we live in. It exposed what's wrong with our world, but it also uncovered, hopefully, a way forward not only for Gaza, for Palestine, or the Middle East, but for the world at large. It's difficult to say this when we have in mind the image of the destruction, of the dead, of the wounded, of the dispossessed, to say that this is a moment from which you can derive any optimism about the future. But I do believe, as an historian, that there are these moments in history where the worst is unfolding before our eyes, but the worst is also hiding deep, deep below a chance for a different kind of reality. Because it is so bad, it is so cruel, it is so inhuman, that you do hope that it awakes a lot of people who disregarded what happened there or were complicit in what happened there, who might have a different perspective now or needed a different perspective, unfortunately, when such horrific genocide and ethnic cleansing are being daily televised and they cannot anymore claim ignorance of what's happening. I hope this is not too optimistic, But I do believe, again, from studying history, that there is this connection between a terrible moment and the awakening of what is better in humanity, whether it's compassion, whether it's solidarity, whether it is caring for someone and understanding that their fate is also strongly connected to your own fate. Time will tell, of course, if I'm right or not. Let me enumerate some of the bare realities that this human-made disaster area called the Gaza Strip has laid bare before us. Before doing that, let me preface by saying that the gap between those who recognize these terrible realities that were uncovered in the last 3 years and those who deny them is the gap between saving the Palestinians in the future and allowing the carnage to continue. It's the same gap between what you can do or cannot do for the people of Gaza and the way you relate to what you have seen, at least in the last 3 years, and of course, with a deeper understanding of what happened even in a much wider historical concept. I did not say the gap between those who see these realities and those who do not see the realities, namely those who are ignorant of them. There's a difference between ignorance and denial. Anyone who is belonging to a government or an organization or as an individual who have the power to change the reality on the ground cannot claim ignorance about the most televised genocide of our time and its consequences. I wish it was the case that all we needed is to educate people and inform them of what happens and the implications of what happened. But what we need is not information. The information today is there. What we need is to refer to their morality, humanity, historical responsibility, to their vocation and accountability as politicians. And this is a far more difficult task ahead of us. Unlike so many members of civil society at large, with whom I engage, and many of you, I'm sure, are engaging in huge numbers, who through their willingness to know what really happened in Palestine since the arrival of Zionism and what unfolded during the Nakba of 1948 and what happened after 1948 in the history which the Palestinians call the ongoing Nakba, were willing to use that information or were prodded by this information to leave behind them their unconditional support in the past for Israel and their loyalty to the Zionist fabrications about the past and accepting the responsibility of their own countries and governments that in their name enabled the dispossession of Palestine and the Palestinians. Unlike these new members of the global solidarity movement that in the last 3 years joined the movement in unprecedented numbers, it seems that for most politicians who have the power to impact reality, the question is not what happened or how terrible it is what happened in Palestine or even how complicit they are in the catastrophe, but rather they ask themselves, and they keep asking themselves, how dangerous such an acknowledgement is to their careers and electoral future. But we should not despair of enumerating before them these bare realities that the epicenter of the human-made mega earthquake of Gaza had exposed. Here are some of them. Not all of them are globals, but all of them are issues that pertain directly to the future of Palestine or to the world at large within a framework that refuses to distinguish between what happens to the Palestinians and other injustices in the world. Let me begin with the collapse of the international legal system. I think that's probably one of the most important consequences if we talk about Gaza as an epicenter of what happens to our systems in the world, I think it's a good place to start. What happened to international law in the wake of the Gaza genocide? It was built in 1945. The wish was to avoid another world war, another Holocaust. When the Human Rights Charter was drafted in 1948, and the United Nations was established in 1945 with all the relevant international tribunals, which were meant to regulate international law and justice, still much of the world was colonized. And so the analysis behind what was wrong with the world and what should be done in order to overcome the realities of extremism were not done in consultation with the colonized world. The colonizers themselves, in a way, decided what is universal, what is international justice. And that comes back to bite us today, in the way that, for instance, so many people in the global south have little confidence in the international system as a fair system, but rather see it as a very biased idea and system that is not meant to serve them, but to serve what used to be the colonizers' world. And you can see it in the analysis. If you look at the documents of 45 to 48, when these people who took upon themselves this sacred mission to create an international system that would make sure that there's no third world war, when you look at their analysis, you can see that when they talk about the charters and conventions and organizations that would prevent such a calamity, they point out to communism, to Nazism, to fascism as the causes of extremism. And these ideologies are depicted as the destroyers of the Enlightenment. And so they are absolutely confident that you need to return the 19th century Enlightenment and its principles in order to build a better world. The very same Enlightenment that enabled, without any moral inhibitions, slavery, imperialism, colonialism, and settler colonialism. It was not until 1960 that the possible connection was recognized and international and internalized, recognized and internalized in Europe, the connection between the mass Western killing of millions of people in the Americas, in Africa, in Asia, in Australia, and the mass killing of Europeans by Europeans, including 6 million Jews. The German slaughtering of people in Namibia had much to do with the Holocaust as anti-Semitism and Nazism. The Anglophile Hitler was inspired by the British mass killing of millions of people in the Indian subcontinent, as he wrote himself. As a result of this recognition, and once physical colonialism came to an end in the 60s, in the 1960s, in the 1970s, it was possible for those who were regulating international law in the world to define colonialism, finally, as a violation of international law. But when it was suggested that also settler colonialism, not only colonialism, would be regarded as violation of international law, namely not only looking at countries that gained independence because the empires collapsed as legitimate victims of international law, but looking at the people who were eliminated to enable new countries to become independent, then this was too much for the international system to stomach as part of building a new world. So, not surprisingly, if you look at the discussions about the need to define settler colonialism as a violation of international law, the United States, Canada, Australia, New Zealand, in those days South Africa was still under apartheid, and Israel were the ones who objected most strongly than anyone else to the idea of defining settler colonialism as a crime against humanity and violations of international law. So settler colonialism until today is not recognized as a violation in international law, although at least the United Nations produced recently conventions about the rights of indigenous people. The trajectory that allegedly is making international law more inclusive, for instance, by its reference to colonialism and to indigenous rights, by its condemnation of racism, of apartheid and segregation. This inclusive attitude, for me, is still a comfortable ride for the ex-colonizers. What Gaza, or the genocide of Gaza, did, it exposed a case study that was very challenging in terms of people's political career, one that demanded a rehaul of the educational system, of reevaluating trade and diplomatic relations with Israel, if indeed the system built in 1945 was to be applied to a settler colonial state that clearly violated international law and should have borne the consequences. Or put differently, the seemingly justified action the West was willing to employ against Iran, North Korea, and Russia, and in the case of the United States, Venezuela, and Cuba, or more individual prosecutions of dictators in Africa or war criminals in Serbia. When all of this, on the basis of a very logical analysis, supported by quite a lot of works of scholars and human rights organization, when all of that had to be employed, or even part of it had to be employed against Israel, the system collapsed. The actions were needed against what in 1948 the international community regarded as the most important act of restorative justice. That is, they saw Israel, within the discussion of building a new world, they saw the establishment of Israel as an act of justice, almost of ultimate justice, for compensating the Jewish people, not only for the Holocaust, but for centuries of anti-Semitism. And how would they compensate the Jews for that? By building a Jewish state in Palestine. Although this should have been realized long before the genocide in Gaza, after it, it's surely something we have to reassess, whether this was a restorative act of justice or whether it was actually a momentous act of injustice against the Palestinian people. Such a drastic reference that we are asking now European politicians to adopt in view of the project that was European at heart proved too much for the system of international law. Yes, the International Court of Justice, the International Criminal Court, rose to the challenge in a way, but the system was built in such a way that at least as a tool to stop a genocide in Gaza or the ethnic cleansing of Palestinians in the West Bank, it is useless. Even more useless, it is as a tool to rectify a momentous historical injustice that continues even more horrifically today. This is not only because international law has no teeth or powers of sanctions. I claim that Western indifference and at times complicity towards the genocide in Gaza is the outcome of the project which the West, the EU, Europe in general, and later the United States, conceived, executed, maintained, and protected as an organic project of what they would call the Judeo-Christian civilization. The problem that now in 2026, as in 1882, could only be realized with coercion, destruction, and total violation of international law. So how could it be a project of civilization if it needed so much violence to set it, to maintain it, to defend it? The unfolding, escalating violence toward the Palestinians should have triggered a soul-searching journey among those who established the project and still protect it today. A soul-searching journey, as I mentioned, millions of members of the civil society undertook in recent years, but not their politicians. The motive, as I noted, of the politicians, and I think that's why they are not joining us in what is so clearly necessary, is that so many of them are self-centered. So many of them see politics not as a vocation, but as a career. And as long as such moral stances would be deemed too risky for them in terms of their future, they will do their best either to shun away from taking action or obey obediently, as they do in this country, the pro-Israeli lobby. There were many shields protecting the disinclination of politicians to boldly engage with the project of Zionism as a misguided European solution to the problem of anti-Semitism. Bygones are bygones, claimed the American and Europeans who dominated the so-called peace process. Yes, history 4,000 years ago is relevant to the future of Palestine, but history of colonization in Palestine, going back to the late 19th century, and still continues, colonization and still continues today, is, and the connection between that history and the reality unfolding in front of our eyes, were deemed by those who dominated the so-called peace industry or peace process as a waste of time and unhelpful journeys into an irrelevant past. You can read it in the, you know, even in the biographies and autobiographies of those Americans who were involved in the so-called peace process, how they blame the Palestinians for being stuck in the past, and in the same sentence justify the Zionist claim that what happened 4,000 years ago justifies the colonization of Palestine. Of course, since the brutality of Israel was undeniable, this kind of shield or this kind of antidote was not enough to justify Western indifference, that is, the bygones are bygones. So you had to claim that insisting on the historical context as the only entry point for understanding the violence of either the Hamas in 2023 or the Israeli genocide in its wake, you had to insist that such a demand to look at the historical context before making a moral judgment of what happened, you had to insist in order to shield Israel that this is an act of anti-Semitism or Holocaust denial. And in some places, it is even articulated in such a way. For instance, in the directive that German university get, you are not allowed to talk about historical context when you are analyzing what happened in the last 3 years in Palestine. And even we in British university know the pressures we get from the pro-Israeli lobby, claiming that if we provide the context to the Hamas attack and the Israeli reaction, we are immediately branded as anti-Semites and Holocaust deniers. I'm not underestimating the difficulties that politicians face in the world with dealing with Israel, in reconciling a state that in the political scene of the West is defined as the only democracy in the Middle East, a high-tech and military power with a vibrant LGBTQ scene in Tel Aviv and successful appearances both on the OECD and Eurovision charts. Well, it's very difficult to undermine this image. And how do you reconcile that image with the image that emerges from leading international human rights report, including by two Israeli human rights reports from the scholarly community and the United Nations that frame the country as an apartheid state? How do you reconcile the image and the reality? And of course, what really will trouble every Palestinian friend I have is that Palestinians have argued this for decades. And of course, nobody listened to them. But now that other non-Palestinians are arguing the same, suddenly there is a clash between the image in Western politics and the reality on the ground. Another shield of trying to reconcile the image and the reality was to claim that the brutality and violence are either acts of self-defense, as we heard from Israel when he talks about the genocide in Gaza, and when this was too unreal to accept because the images were beyond explanation as self-defense, then you had to say that these were exceptions that do not prove the rule. Instead, of course, of seeing that the violence, for what it really is, the principal method of implementing an immoral, an impractical, an unsustainable project of imposing a European Jewish state at the heart of the Arab world at the expense of the Palestinians with the aim of displacing and replacing them. This can only be done by brutality that had to escalate when it met later on the violence of the anti-colonialist movement. But these are not the kind of analyses that we are seeing. The figures of recent polls in Israel show you how wrong it is to assume that what we see is an exception and not the rule. It shows how inherently racist is the Israeli Jewish society, that these horrific policies are really fundamental features of the Zionist state, and not actually exceptional attitudes and policies of that or other government of Israel, or the actions or the views of a marginal political movement. 93% of the Israeli Jews supported the genocide. Similar numbers support the assault on Iran. There is no official figures for how many Israeli Jews support the treatment of political prisoners, the harassing of and killing of farmers in the West Bank, the people of South Hebron, the dwellers of refugee camps in the West Bank, and above all, the continued actions against the 2 million people living in the Gaza Strip. And one can add to it the treatment of the activists in the last flotilla that came to try and help the people in Gaza. We do not have polls for how these actions are perceived by the vast majority of Israeli Jews, but it would be beyond belief if the level of support it would not be similar to the one for the genocide and the other actions I have just mentioned.
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1: At one point last month, there were 6 million people in the Middle East that became refugees because of Israel. Does this mass dispossession has anything to do with the core idea of Zionism? It's a question at times that we are not allowed to ask. We're very lucky that I'm asking this question and you're still here and I'm still here. God knows with this government and the next government you have if this would be possible. So let's enjoy this freedom for a moment of asking, is the problem Zionism? Became like the worst kind of anti-Semitism is to raise questions against Zionism. Does this mass dispossession that we are viewing today, so many people are without their homes, is it not because of the core idea of Zionism? A project of Jewish settlers encouraged by Europe and later the United States to settle in Palestine, replace and displace the Palestinians so that the nightmare of the Holocaust could come to a closure. There was, of course, a different way of dealing with that nightmare. And the Holocaust was a nightmare. The whole Second World War, mass killing of people, not just Jews, millions of other people, were slaughtered. There was another way of dealing with it, one that is still open, by the way. But the road was not taken. There was not one call from a European leader or European intellectual in 1945, there was not one call for the Jews of Europe to return, to stay, and rebuild a Europe that will produce antidotes to racism, fascism, and Nazism. There was no such call. But rather, all the famous intellectuals of Europe gave unconditional support to the idea of creating or building a European Jewish state outside of Europe. And Jews, first not in great number, but then quite massively, accepted the anti-Semitic notion. That's the whole idea of Zionism. They accept the anti-Semitic notion that Judaism is a race, a different nation. So the Jews cannot be Americans. They cannot be British. They cannot be German. They cannot be Moroccan. They cannot be Iraqis, because they are a different nations. And for that matter, the Jews who lived in Palestine cannot be Palestinians. And therefore, they have a moral right and material support to cede a homeland from other people to make the nation state for the Jews as a different race. For the West, in the emerging Cold War, it was important to have a Jewish state that would be the first to declare that there is a new Germany, a denazified Germany. They needed it because of the emerging Cold War. You needed West Germany to be legitimized, even before denazification of West Germany even began. The damage was so more acute because racism in the society, in European societies, remained untouched, with the consequences clear to us today. Because instead of dealing with racism, you actually pushed the most important victim of European racism outside of Europe. It was much easier in those days when the intellectual scenes was contemplating what was wrong and what was right of such a project to regard it as a huge achievement of the Judeo-Christian civilization and its enemies, and an antidote to its enemies in the East, be they communists or Muslims. Had at that moment in time the West recognized the contribution of Islam to that civilization that they called the Judeo-Christian civilization, the preservation of Palestine as an Arab country connected to Islamic civilization would have been a far more just project than the idea of turning it into a European Jewish state. For Christian fundamentalists then and now, the project is an ideal twin solution for their Jewish question. The Jews are not among them, are not among their midst, because they all go to Palestine, and are part of a divine scheme that will bring back Jesus Christ, resurrect the dead, and begin a new 1,000 years of Christ's reign in the world. Even before the genocide, the Gaza Strip exposed the cynicism of the military industry and its role as another shield that was meant to prevent a discussion of a situation that is not complex and is quite straightforward, unlike the claim of the Israeli propaganda. The military industry, it seems, was not content with testing cutting-edge lethal weapons by exporting them to post-colonial areas of feuds and conflicts or ruthless police forces. The real theater where you could test the efficiency of weapons was the Gaza Strip. And not surprising, the genocide increased dramatically the Israeli military arms sales, as it did before that in 2014 and in 2009. The epicenter, however, has exposed also an alternative way forward. First and foremost, it showed the gap between Palestine as a symbol of justice and liberation in the eyes of millions of people in the world, and the pro-Israeli stances of the political elites and mainstream media. This gap is not limited to a disagreement between electorates or civil society, societies and their government of what should be the policy towards Israel. It is a symptom of the gap between the civil societies and the governments on most issues that have a moral dimension or a justice element in them. It relates to government's policy towards global warming, towards refugees, towards poverty, healthcare, education, and making ends meet to have reasonable life on this globe. A growing understanding that there is a connection between the fact that 72 million children in this world do not have any access to education and the dismal condition of your own education system is an important recognition of this gap between politics from above and the concern of the society at large. That there is a connection between the indifference to the Palestinians and to the homeless in one's own society. That there is a connection between supporting the State of Israel with arms and high tech and financial aid and the privatization of what should be public services and the slave markets of the multinational corporation, the gig economy of the transit drivers, the expulsion of immigrants from the United States, and the brutality of the police, and the toleration of the immiseration and carnage in Palestine. These things are connected. They are not connected in our mind. They are connected in the real world. There is a need for a new kind of politics and a new kind of politicians, less self-centered and not ones who view the electorate as a ticket to a fresh or continued political career, but as vocation, responsibility, without outraged salaries and pension deals, as if they were managing a huge multinational corporation and not representing the people of the country. This other kind of politics would not have stood idle, I believe, in the face of the most televised genocide in our times. And where would these politicians come from is a good question. And I have a hope. And I ask myself, will the students who participated in the encampments in the campuses in solidarity with Palestine, the young people who marched in their millions for Palestine, who escalated their solidarity in actions such as Palestine Action, or boarded the flotilla to Gaza, will be they one day politicians not in marginal positions in parties, but with the power to make change? We have to believe that they will be. Otherwise, not only Gazans, not only Palestinians, not only Lebanese would continue to suffer, but also the world would be unable to collaborate on challenges that cannot be faced by one state alone, be it global warming, poverty, migration, or so on. We need more than just a new kind of politics. We need to ask why the courageous revolutionary movements of Occupy Wall Street, the Arab Spring movement, did not materialize into effective political movements. The answer is twofold in my mind. One has to do with the toxic impact of the established left parties on the revolutionary scene's possibility in the left, the social democratic parties of the West, and the establishment of the Democratic Party in the United States that became ring-wing parties in order to win the center in politics and chasing out those who demanded genuine socialist agenda. Not surprising, people who also identify openly and clearly with the cause of Palestine, which gave, of course, the excuse for people to oust them from such social democratic parties as anti-Semitic or, if they were Jewish, as self-hating Jews. These parties are not the solution or an alternative to the kind of politics that poisons us today. Then there is the more authentic left that ideologically and historically always made the connection between socioeconomic justice and Palestine, and yet still has not found a way to replicate the coalition that ad hoc brings millions to demonstrate for Palestine, but cannot be replicated into a seriously political force that can be a powerful, transformative political factor or movement. This requires soul searching, even in that part of the left, about lofty secular positions, misaddressing and misunderstanding the power of identity politics in the Arab world in general and in the Levant, what we call in Arabic the Mashrik, in particular, that is Palestine, Syria, Lebanon, and Jordan. only a dialogical front of religious and secular people, people of the left, and liberals with a modicum of humanity, green or otherwise, will be powerful enough to change politics from within, and as a consequence, adopt a policy that through sanctions and pressure would save at least the lives of thousands of Palestinians in the future. For a more fundamental change, for a decolonized, for a de-Zionized Palestine, we need changes in so many places, but I will just mention few of them. And I'm talking about not pressuring Israel to stop the carnage, but changing fundamentally the reality in Palestine and making it a free country as part of a liberation and decolonization process. For that, we need an Iran that rids itself from its dismal human rights record. We need a new Arab world that navigates as it used to before the arrival of imperialism within the rich mosaic of groups that are there, some of them ethnocultural, some of them are religious on the one hand, and the need of people to live reasonable life. There are too many millions of people who are hungry and angry in the Arab world to make it an effective force of changing the reality. A world that hoped that newly founded nation states will offer economic welfare and individual freedoms. This transition from the past at the end of the Ottoman Empire was never allowed to mature and develop. But this process of transition was not allowed to mature by the arrival of imperialism and Zionism, especially when Palestine, Lebanon, and Syria were targeted by imperialism, and Palestine, of course, by Zionism. When they interfered, and they had, of course, they have done it in alliance, unfortunately, with local individuals and movement who wished to dominate and control after the Ottomans rather than sustain the fragile but durable, genuine coexistence of groups, faiths, and identities. And there's no better example than Palestine before 1948, when Muslim Christians and Jews coexisted. We're not romanticizing, we're not idealizing this coexistence, we are talking about it as a normal coexistence, when there is no existential danger to anyone. And therefore, yes, you can deal with the troubles that come in with a normal human society. But normal life, with all its problems, is something, ironically, Palestinians are craving for in the last 120 years. They want to have the normal problems of a human society. They're not even allowed to have that. With the exposure of these extensive cracks in the international system, also the cracks of the foundation of the State of Israel were exposed. The tragedy of Gaza is also a moment of opportunity because of that. History is not linear. History is cyclic. And once foundations have so much rot in them, they will collapse. But this could lead to a more misery unless we recognize what should fill the void that such inevitable disintegration would bring with it. Not only in Gaza, not only in Palestine, but in many, many parts of the world. If anybody thinks that you could limit the damage and the carnage and the destruction that are being now experienced by millions of people in Palestine, in Lebanon, in South Syria, if you think that you can limit that suffering to that part of the world alone, you are wrong. A war in the Gulf impacts the standard of living in the West, maybe will increase the realization that the future of the world, its economy, its social cohesion, its ability to deal with challenges such as global warming is connected to the world's attitude towards Palestine and Israel. And this is something that goes back to the fact that the world had decided that Palestine is such an important place. That is, the Western world decided that Palestine was such an important place that it had to be the place where Europe solves its own problems. Well, if they want and I'm sure no Palestinians would object to it, if they want to let the Palestinians to have Palestine, the Palestinians would be the first one to be happy to say to the world, it's fine for us not to be connected to your problems, to your agenda, but you never allowed us such an independence. And as a good friend of mine used to say, and with this I would end, when I asked her, what would you think Palestinians will do if we are right and one day Palestine would be liberated and free? And she said, we will close the doors for 2 years and we ask no one to come and visit us, no one to come and help us. We just want to be with ourselves for 2 years and to feel what does it mean really to be free and independent. Thank you.
3: I wonder if you could say a bit more about the significance of imperialism and particularly the importance of oil in the Middle East and the way that Western imperialism has therefore supported the Zionist cause. I'd be interested in your view on that.
1: Of course, oil plays a very important role in the, especially the American, but not only the American, not only involvement in the Middle East, but the wish to be a dominant economic and political force. However, I think that what is so unique about the Zionist project is that in order to make what for me looks almost an impossible project when it was first suggested, you needed a very powerful coalition to make it a reality, and you needed even a more powerful coalition to sustain it. And the coalition could not have been made only by people who thought that Israel is a financial asset or a factor that would ensure benefits in the field of energy, fossil energy or petrol and so on. You needed far more than that to make such a project a reality. You needed Christian fundamentalists who thought that Israel has to exist because they believed really that this is something that is part of a divine scheme. And do remember the politicians in the late 19th century that were willing to push Britain to occupy Palestine, and not only to occupy Palestine, to make Palestine a Jewish state. Some of them were Christian fundamentalists belonging to evangelical Christians. So it was not just economic interest. There was also ideological interest. And then you have something that is not necessarily connected to petrol, the arms industry, the securitization industry, even the pharmaceutical multinational corporation are very much vested in Israel because the Israeli politicians are willing again and again to use the Israeli population as experiment for new drugs and so on. So you have to examine this international coalition, this powerful coalition, and understand that this is what really the Palestinians are facing. Not just the military power of Israel, but the international coalition behind that military power. And I believe this coalition is weakening. And I believe members of this coalition, not necessarily for moral reasons, even for cynical reasons, do not regard Israel anymore as an asset, but as a liability. You can still use the petroleum of the Middle East without Israel. There are enough greedy people in the Arab world who would make sure that petrol gets to America even without normalizing relationship with Israel, certainly after the bombing of their countries by Iran in the last few months.
4: Thank you so much. You gave an excellent podcast with the Makdizi brothers.
1: Right.
4: You mentioned that even if Israel expands the Litani River and they take that land, that diplomacy will not be possible, that they will continue with an expansionist project. And the same with the yellow line in the Gaza Strip. So I guess my question is, what is your view, I guess, on

0: that the two sides cannot come together unless they offer their mediation services. You know, I met a lot of young civil servants in about four or five foreign ministries in Europe in the last few months. And what was characteristic of these young people, they were members of a section in the foreign ministry that was called the Middle East Peace Process. So I asked them, do you understand that you are in a section of nothing and anything? And it doesn't bode well for you that your colleagues thought that this is the section you belong to. The director of the section, when always I say this, says now it's time for lunch. Because I think she, or sometimes it's him, realized that this is true. So diplomacy depends what we mean by this. If diplomacy is used to save the Palestinians, to defend the Palestinians, yes, there is a role for diplomacy. If diplomacy continues to play the game, what is needed is mediation, then it provides, intentionally or unintentionally, immunity for Israel to continue its policies of genocide in Gaza, of ethnic cleansing in the West Bank, and intimidating the region as a whole.
1: I would like to know, what is your position or your analysis about censorship?
0: This is an interesting question because I'm not terribly sure that this censorship is working once it moved to alternative media and the cyberspace. The bottom line was that the lobby is very good in pressuring mainstream media, established media, political elites. It found it very difficult to challenge civil society. You can, yes, you can cause community centers to be shut. You can, intimidate universities, you can intimidate churches and so on. But it's less effective than intimidating a politician by saying to him or her, we will support your rival if you will not support our cause. And I think in a similar way, it's too much of a fluid water to be contained. And you can, you know, on the one hand, yes, there is attempt to, of course, to use the Israeli connection to Meta, to Microsoft, and so on. And they will do all they can, of course, to make sure that they think that this would be good enough tool to somehow make the images that this alternative media brought to public attention, the information that was brought to public attention, disappear. I don't believe it will work. First of all, because the already information is there. So you can close it, but it's there. For me, it's the inevitable pathological phase Israel has arrived at. We have about 1,000 clips of Israeli soldiers from Gaza documenting some of the worst things that they did to the people of Gaza. They documented it. They decided to share it with the world. So what would the censor do? You see, I think that we have to realize this. People say it's a different Israel. I say this is the inevitable Israel, but that's a different discussion now. What is not debatable is that this is an Israel that doesn't care about international law, that is not afraid of public opinion, that is not afraid of condemnation, that still, when its own citizens say, you know, but we are being thrown out of restaurants, from taxis, we are unwelcome, they still are happy to believe the government's explanation that this is just a continuation of anti-Semitism and hatred of Jews. Not everyone buys it. Unfortunately, those Israelis who don't buy it choose to leave rather than to create an anti-Zionist movement. But this is changing as well. I mean, there is a growing willingness, I think, to challenge Zionism also from within Jewish communities, and that is very promising. Thank you.
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Brighton, UK in June. Ilan Pape, an award-winning historian, teaches at Exeter University in the UK. 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Joe Ritchie is our general manager and editor. I'm David Barsamian. 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
2: Today on the Tuesday Point, we'll explore the life-changing magic that comes when children find a place to belong and a chance to shine with Campfire Central Oregon's Keisha Kubota. The Base Camp Briefing has an idea that will fill the bill for soaring imaginations of any age. And it's no lie, Synapsersize Music Trivia has the perfect tunes to keep you humming all day. Serving Central Oregon since 2005, this is High Desert Community Radio, 88.9 KPOV. From Tumalo State Park to Troy Field, this is the Tuesday Point with Malcolm McGray on High Desert Community Radio, 88.9 KPOV. 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For 110 years, from a child's first day to the lasting friendships and values they carry into adulthood, Campfire Central Oregon has been helping young people find their spark, igniting passion and purpose by creating spaces where youth feel seen, heard, and valued. Joining me in the KPOV studio, Keisha Kubota, Executive Director for Campfire Central Oregon. Welcome back to The Point, Keisha.
3: Thanks, Malcolm. It's great to be with you again.
2: I'm glad I was able to get you in. Obviously, we're going to talk money because of the plea that went out that I saw in the news, and thank you for taking the time to come in and visit.
3: Appreciate you.
2: So I think we're just going to get folks thinking Campfire Central Oregon and kind of all of its facets. So we'll turn the diamond and look at it from multiple directions. Let's just start with what is Campfire Central Oregon?
3: Yeah, Campfire Central Oregon. We're a youth-serving organization. We do a lot of programming. You mentioned 110 years, and to make sure that our listeners know, we're talking about in Central Oregon, in this community, Campfire has had a presence. It started out as a girls' organization. A lot of people still think of Campfire as Campfire Girls. We're well beyond that. But the idea that long ago was for young women, young girls to be comfortable in the outdoors and to build self-confidence and grow their self-esteem. And those are still the core values that we hold today. It just looks different in terms of the types of programs we do and who we serve with those programs. But those core values are still what we're about.
2: It's amazing the longevity of the initial concept and the development of the individual child to fend for themselves and that outdoor thing, which was not considered a place for females to go.
3: Yeah.
2: To start on that, 110, I think for the national organization, 116 years ago.
3: Mm-hmm.
2: I mean, that's forward thinking.
3: Yeah, yeah. And I think that it's, I have this, you know, vision when we think about what did Bend look like, right, that long ago. And you imagine families that settled here in the wilderness, probably for the logging industry. And they're like, we want all of our kids to feel really comfortable and safe, and they've got the skills that they need, and then use the tools and the environment that they had to kind of to build that. And I think that for us is what sort of really carried through as the thread, is that connection to nature. And even if that's not what some child's kind of spark is for as they grow up, we know that having a connection to nature, there is research that says being connected to nature helps you thrive as an individual. And I think most people living in Central Oregon, especially those that chose chose this place. That's a core value for them, is that connection. And we want to make sure that every child really knows how to experience that safely, confidently, and value it and protect it.
2: Yep. So let's get into the dollars and cents, as it were. And you have two roles, one with the Nonprofit Association of Oregon. So you see it from a bigger systemic perspective, the difficulty that nonprofits have, especially in light of lost federal funding, and how that's even trickled down now to Campfire Central Oregon. So have at it.
3: Thank you, Malcolm. Yeah, I mean, this is really sort of one of my soapboxes. As passionate as I am as of being the executive director of Campfire Central Oregon, I've been in this role for 13 years. I have such a deep passion for it and for youth development in particular. But I've also sort of really gotten involved in the community and in the broader scope of nonprofits. And in one of those ways is being on the board of directors for the Nonprofit Association of Oregon. And it's definitely something that we talk about and how heavily impacted all nonprofits around the country have been affected. But when we look at Oregon, it plays out significantly that nonprofits have been dramatically affected in the last few years with federal cuts. And one of the models we use is Maslow's hierarchy of needs. Yeah. And nonprofits kind of fall in this same pyramid where you've got on the bottom, the base of the pyramid for an individual. Think about it as an individual. We have our physiological needs, right? Those are foundational. That's the ground on which we develop as individuals. And having those needs met is critical. And then there's safety needs. In addition to just having food and shelter, we need to feel healthy. We need to feel secure. We need to have stability. Above that, belonging and connection needs. That's having community, having relationships, having your own sense of identity. And then above that is when you can really start to focus on your esteem needs, that you get to learn what you want to learn. You get to be creative. You get to feel a sense of accomplishment. And at the very top of that is self-actualization, where you really have that opportunity to think higher, bigger picture about what's my purpose, what's our vision for my future, and think about justice. Think about, it's not just about me, mm-hmm. it's about the bigger community, right? So when you think about nonprofits and how they try to support an individual or a community's needs, we kind of fall in what we do, what our own organizational missions are. And Campfire is this example of we're kind of right in that middle section where sometimes it's about safety. We're providing childcare when families go to work. We're providing that safety for kids. We're helping them feel safe outdoors. But then we're also really trying to focus on that sense of belonging and their connections. So the relationships that they're building, that they feel like they're socially and emotionally and mentally healthy. So funding has always been, it's bigger at the bottom where those basic needs are. And now that the federal dollars have been cut, even in those basic needs that our community needs, then foundations and individual donors are stepping in to fill those gaps.
2: Right. It's, I think if I have this image of, as those dollars are not there, the base of the triangle becomes unstable. And all those higher aspirations, middle and up, they don't exist or they are not effective,
3: right?
2: Because the base just doesn't support all that.
3: Right.
2: So I wanted to talk about why Campfire matters.
3: Yeah. Well, I think my personal story from all the way back when I was in high school, what I chose to do with undergrad and then on to grad school was just really, I got this fundamental belief that prevention, helping youth feel confident is where, and grow skills is where we break the cycle of poverty, is where we break individuals feeling like all they have a choice to do in life is survive.
2: Right.
3: And so as soon as a society stops paying attention to that, stops paying attention to education and being able to grow, then the cycle will continue. And that's kind of like my soapbox. It's very visionary. You know, it's the bigger picture. But Campfire is working no matter where kids are and no matter what their struggles and their families are going through. We want to help them identify how they can have self-actualization. They can make choices for their life to do things differently and what makes them spark.
2: This is a Tuesday Point, visiting today with Keisha Kubota, Executive Director for Campfire Central Oregon. What I hear you saying is that we're not talking about building leadership skills that they'll use someday. We're talking about developing the leadership skills now. I think I saw on your website, to be the best 7-year-old they can be, or be the best 17-year-old they can be.
3: Yes. Yes. It's thinking about now as well as their future, right? And that they have value and their voice matters even as children. I think we all kind of, it's sort of this adage, but it's really, really true. Like, young people have insights that we sometimes just age out of realizing, right? From the mouth of babes, and all we needed to know we learned in kindergarten, right? And so just really being able to celebrate kids where they're at, the age they're at. I think all of my staff would say, I learn so much from these kids.
2: Yeah. I want to talk a little bit about how that is represented in specific programs that you have, especially STEAM, science, technology, engineering, art, and mathematics.
3: Yeah.
2: I think I got them all.
3: Yeah.
2: What kind of exposure do kids get when they're in a Campfire STEAM program?
3: Well, STEAM is really something that's integrated in all of the programs that we offer. And we're really focused, in fact, this year of just being it more integrated. And that doesn't, you know, it encompasses a lot, right? And that's, some people like to hear STEM, the art taken out of it. And then in some circles, we like to put the art in. And that's just sort of to say we are intentional about kind of some hard skills as well as the soft skills that will help youth to be creative and identify what they what's going to really excite them to learn about. And so that's integrated in all of our programs. Are in summer, we've got themes every week of summer kids. There's still spaces in some of in many of our weeks left in August. Our Tumalo Day Camp, that one's more outdoor focused. So we really do focus on like environmental science. We're teaching compass reading. We're teaching navigation skills. We're teaching some hard science skills in that too. And then we do also have, you know, kind of more of the hardcore, what people think of as STEM, in terms of robotics, some ecology, engineering, and that sort of thing as well.
2: So as I process this, the common lament, and sometimes as an excuse, is, when am I ever going to need to know this?
3: Right.
2: And sometimes it's bigger than the specific piece of learning. It's about the way we think and the way we learn to problem solve, and we learn to trust ourselves to see a problem, not for the rabbit hole isn't going to get you anywhere, but defining it down so that you actually have what it is you can work with and have the confidence to know that you can solve that issue.
3: Absolutely. Absolutely. And I think that the difference, right, we've got school, and school's important, and school teaches so many valuable things. But sometimes in that structure that they, we have to provide, it doesn't let a kid sort of take their own path, right? Create their own journey of, okay, that's something I'm interested in. Now, how can I go deeper into it? And that's something all of Camp Fire's programs, we really prioritize voice and choice, where the kids are getting to make choices every day in every program about where they want to focus their attention. So we're guiding, but the adults are really letting them make choices that are going to be what sparks them.
2: Thank you for laying that out. I want to make sure that people understand, if they're moved to support Camp Fire, what are ways that they can contribute?
3: Yeah. Well, right now we really are. We had some major funding cuts. There's information about that on our blog, with some the trickle down of federal funding cuts. We had some dramatic shortfalls, and we're seeing a real drop in registrations for this summer. And I think there's, you know, it's economic effects. So just straight up financial unrestricted donations would mean a lot to us, so that we can kind of reassess what does the community want? What does the community need from us? Because we believe, and we are here, we're not going to dissolve. We're not going to lose our 110-year legacy. But it's going to look different because we have to respond to the economy. So donations, yes. Volunteers. We are always looking for volunteers to come and support our programs. We're looking for volunteers to join our board of directors. If you have skills and expertise to share with us, that is something we're always looking for. And just help to spread the word. If you are someone, or you know someone that was a part of Camp Fire programs here in Central Oregon or other places, and you know the value of it, then please help spread the word. Even if you can't financially donate, share our story, connect with us through our social media, help us spread the word. We've got a little fundraiser coming up where I'm trying to raise donations individually. We have our board president, other board members, staff. We're going to have pies thrown in our face on live social media on August 14th. And so if that sounds like a fun thing to see, come make some donations, because the ones with the top earners will get the biggest pies, I think.
2: Excellent. Keisha Gabota is the executive director for Camp Fire Central Oregon. Thanks for getting to the point today.
3: Thank you so much. Never enough time with you.
2: Never enough. For more on Camp Fire Central Oregon's programs, ways to help, and help them with that budget shortfall, you can support their work going to campfireco, like Central Oregon, .org. Coming up after the break, from wildlife viewing tips and hot air balloon trips to sawing logs and senior dogs, the base camp briefing has a list of things for you to see. And if you thought Mount Bachelor was only about skiing, well, think again. 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On your wavelength, it's serving Central Oregon since 2005. 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

I love that little trumpet. Don't miss the Wednesday edition of The Point when Louise Kaplan and Paul Roger talk with Redmond City Manager Keith Wilkoski. And grab your scratch paper for Pearl Stark's Point Puzzle, all on the Wednesday edition of The Point with Louise and Paul. Thanks for making time for today's Base Camp Intel briefing here on the Tuesday edition of The Point. A couple of wildlife viewing updates from the Oregon Department of Fish and Wildlife. If you're interested in seeing hawks, harriers, kestrels, prairie falcons, golden eagles, you want to look for open and agricultural areas. Bald eagles and osprey tend to be near bodies of water. There are a bunch of volunteer opportunities, too, at ODFW. And you can see the list at myodfw.com/volunteer. 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Hot air balloons lift off at sunrise Friday, Saturday, and Sunday from Jewell Elementary. The Bend Night Glow takes flight Friday afternoon from the COCC Athletic Field at 5 p.m. The Redmond Night Glow launches from the American Legion Park 5 p.m. Saturday. 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For you heavy sleepers, you can see how they used to saw logs at the turn of the 20th century. They're going to fire up the steam-driven Lazinka sawmill this Friday at the High Desert Museum. Details on all their exhibits at highdesertmuseum.org. This is the Base Camp portion of the Tuesday Point. Time now for the pop quiz. We call synapsercise music trivia. This big booming voice hit number one on the Billboard Country chart a short while back, and Citizen Steve made it the latest exhibit on Our Soft Revolution. See if you know the artist and title, and I'll tell you the truth with the big reveal in about 30 seconds. I can-

Jelly Roll and Liar. Yeah. Today's the first of two to make the grade on Synapsercise Music Trivia. 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The Autocross Club of Central Oregon takes on Mount Bachelor at the West Village Monday and Tuesday. That's early next week. But that's not the only thing happening on the summer slopes. Friday night mountain bike races, summer music series, a little rollers biking event for 3 to 9-year-olds, yoga in the wild at the end of the month. Everything you need to know can be found at mountbachelor.com/events. 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This is the base camp portion of the Tuesday Point. Time for round number two of our Synapsercise Music Trivia Brain Buster. Heading in the direction of Vinyl Vortex, which is a Friday night fixture at 8 o'clock with Jay Wells. Bonus points if you know anyone from this group who happened to also make it big as a soloist. Are you ready? Set. Artist and title. I'll talk to you again in 30 plus seconds.

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Let's see, I got room for one more. 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And my heartfelt thanks to you for tuning in today. 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Next week on the Tuesday Point, I'll visit with Megan Iverson from the Sun River Music Festival. 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Coming up next, Bioneers, just ahead of Democracy Now! Serving Central Oregon since 2005, we're 88.9 KPOV. Have a great day.

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2: I'm Dr. Anthony Lizerwitz, and this is Climate Connections. Hundreds of feet deep in the ocean, light fades to black, and a vibrant ecosystem comes to life. This is the ocean's twilight zone, a cold, dark place that's home to strange jellyfish and glowing squids, as well as plankton and countless fish.
3: It's really an amazing assemblage of animals that have adapted to these low light and cold conditions.
2: Chris Dorsett of the nonprofit Ocean Conservancy says these animals help regulate the Earth's climate by transporting planet-warming carbon deep underwater. The ocean absorbs a lot of carbon dioxide from the atmosphere. Then tiny phytoplankton near the ocean's surface take up carbon as they photosynthesize and grow. Every night, creatures from the twilight zone swim to the surface to eat these phytoplankton and other creatures. Then they take that carbon back down to the deep, where much of it will remain. But Dorsett says the twilight zone is in trouble as companies grow more interested in deep-sea fishing and mining. So he says it's vital that countries enact policies to protect it.
3: This area very much needs to be protected before activities begin that could really impact it and impact those values for society.
2: Climate Connections is produced by the Yale Center for Environmental Communication. To learn more about climate change, visit climateconnections.org.
4: Was the cure for cancer inside us all along? This is Sandra Tinglo with the lowdown on science saying, in a way, yes. A global research team from Harvard Medical School, Dana-Farber, and Maastricht University looked at the thymus. This organ trains immune cells. They used algorithms from the CT scans of over 3,000 cancer patients to score thymus health. Patients with healthier thymuses had better immunotherapy outcomes across several cancers. Healthy thymuses cut risk by 44%, even in typically stubborn tumors. But the thymus is vulnerable to chemotherapy, radiation, and smoking. Before prescribing medicines, we shouldn't just focus on the tumor. First, we need to ask whether the immune system's boot camp is still in fighting shape.

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1: Welcome to The Bioneers, revolution from the heart of nature and the human heart.
2: It's all alive. It's all connected. It's all intelligent. It's all relatives.
3: Intersections are structured in ways where roads are coming together. So law is like the ambulance that comes to the scene and says, you know, I can't tell if they got hit on the race road or the gender road or the class road. You're not indemnified against accidents that happen when it's on all three. So we have nothing to say for you. And being able to explain it that way allowed people to see that where problems happen at converging sites, and we don't have an analysis, we don't have a law, we don't have a movement, we don't have rhetoric to address that convergence, we've recreated the situation where the ambulance just drives away. So what do we need to do about the way we think about these things and the way we mobilize around these things so nobody is left in an intersection simply because too many things happen to them rather than too few things happen to them?
1: In this program, we hear from visionary law professor and changemaker Kimberly Crenshaw. She weaves seemingly disparate issues, peoples, and movements into one common story. And she says the unifying thread is the crossroad where issues such as race, gender, and class intersect with one another. I'm Neil Harvey. This is Backlash Moment, converging at the crossroads of identity and justice.

0: When Barack Obama was elected as the nation's first African-American president, many heralded the historic moment as the dawn of a post-racial society. Instead, his election provoked an equal and opposite reaction. Where for centuries, whiteness had been the implicit default position underlying society's institutions and structures, now whiteness was emerging as its own identity politics. That racialized ferment drove a head-spinning political reversal when Donald Trump rode the wave of white anxiety into the White House. It was a backlash that revealed an increasingly open and explicit white nationalism, one nation, separate and unequal. In a kind of reverse affirmative action, it revived an overtly exclusionary agenda, rollback rights and protections for the non-white other in all its forms, people of color, immigrants, Muslims, women, and gay and transgender people. Then came the backlash to the backlash, a rapidly spreading awakening that all these peoples, movements, and struggles are actually connected in one story. What would it mean if only at the crossroads of these many identities will we find a story big enough to embrace the diversity and complexity of our brave new globalized 21st century world? A tall order indeed.
1: I don't know how many of you are old enough to remember the Poseidon Adventure, where people were, you know, trying to get out, but most people were going in the opposite direction, like five people survived at the end. There's a way in which this post-racialism kind of feels like that, like so many people were going in the opposite direction, and now the question is, where are we? Is there a morning after?
0: Kimberly Crenshaw is professor of law at UCLA and Columbia Law School. In 1996, she co-founded an innovative think tank, the African American Policy Forum, to bring together academics, activists, and policymakers who could strategize on how to dismantle structural inequality. According to Crenshaw, one of the gnarliest obstacles is the illusion of post-racialism and how it's being manipulated to perpetuate inequality.
1: What happened to Barack Obama has happened to us as a society at large. We lost for at least 6 years any real contemporary conversation about how racism is playing out. So generally when racism comes up, people think Bull Connor. They think segregation. They think individual level animus. They don't think structures. They don't think institutions. They don't think about the environment. They don't think about all the ways that racial power is still playing out. Some part of what post-racialism has done has taken questions of racism off the table, but not questions of race. So you can still talk about race as an explanatory justification for inequality, but you can't call that talk racist. So when Trump talks about the inner city being a dark, dangerous place, that's race talk. Right? He's basically saying that there's a whole group of us and where we live is a dangerous, dark jungle and you don't want to go there. Right? That's race talk. But if we were to say that's racist, that would be called racist, to call that racist, because to actually say that any kind of racial inequality is the product of something called racism, whether institutional, historical, or structural, to say that is to violate the rules against post-racialism.
0: Crenshaw says the current reality of racial relations in the U.S. echoes another backlash moment, the days after the brief era of Reconstruction that followed the Civil War.
1: We don't remember, because it's not taught in our history books, that in the 19th century, there were black senators, there were black people in the House of Representatives, there were black elected officials in the states, there were black local elected officials. All of this was wiped out in a backlash moment that's not unlike this backlash moment that we have right now. Repeating the celebration about how far we've come, and so how much we are happy that, glad we don't live back in a time like when Emmett Till got lynched and nobody was prosecuted. Glad we don't live in a time where Recy Taylor could be raped by the son of the sheriff and a gang of other people, and no one would be prosecuted. Glad we don't live in a time where there are chain gangs and people are worked as slaves. Glad we don't live in a time where people live in communities where they're actually poisoned knowingly with no resort. Glad we don't live. And then you realize, okay, we do live in a period of time where those exact things are still happening. And the only thing that's different is that we have a framework that tells us that that's not what this stuff is about. That's what gets me beyond anxious. Because the worst thing to be said, in addition to material things happening that are like that, is when you don't have the language to actually call it out. If you cannot name it, you can't fix it. And if you can't fix it, then you basically have to live a life in sort of cognitive dissonance. Either I have to act as though this stuff isn't happening, or I act as though it is happening, and I'm that angry black woman.
0: The denial of history is plenty tough enough to overcome. But then post-racialism became a political cover for the denial of denial, a maddening hall of mirrors of cognitive dissonance. Crenshaw encountered just such a reality distortion field in an unexpected battle over one of her seemingly non-controversial school programs about the historical legacy of racism.
1: My group has a video called The Unequal Opportunity Race. It's basically just a way of telling a story about how structures that were created 200 years ago allow assets to be passed on from generation to generation and disadvantages to be passed on. So it's basically people running around the track. The white runners can run and run and they can pass on their wealth. All the runners of color don't even get a green light until 1964. And then they start running, and as soon as they start running, they run into obstacles like segregation and racial profiling and poor schooling and housing discrimination, and all these make it hard for them to get around the track. This video has been shown across the country in a number of school districts for the last 15 years. This last year, it was shown in Virginia at a Black History Month celebration. One of the fathers of one of the students took offense and went to Fox News to complain about it. The video then went viral, and not in the way we wanted it to. And eventually, this video was banned in this particular Virginia school as a racist video. So basically, we're at a point where to talk about historical white supremacy, to talk about the contemporary dimensions of that history, is itself to be racist. Not to talk about it, to let it continue, to let the material consequences of it shape our lives, that's okay. That's the contradiction that post-racialism has created for us.
0: Kimberly Crenshaw came of age at the tail end of the civil rights movement in a family that was deeply invested in the quest for equal rights. The larger-than-life heroes of the civil rights movement inspired her to do the work she does today.
1: We listened to the speeches on TV, we watched Martin Luther King, and we really admired those lawyers who we thought had some kind of magic spell, some kind of incantation that opened the doors to opportunity in society. So I wanted to be one of those lawyers. I wanted to learn what magic we could say before the law that would make the courts recognize that the way in which Black people were being treated was unconstitutional. So I went to law school with the intention of being a civil rights lawyer, part of the army of people who were continuing to demand social transformation. So that's what I went to law school looking for. I can't say that I found it there. Law isn't really about justice. Law is more, I think, accurately described as a rationalization strategy for legitimizing social inequality, for reinforcing the status quo, for turning what appears to be just sheer power into something that's logical and reasonable. And so at the end of the day, law puts a cover on social inequality. What I did learn, though, and that really informed the work that I do to this day, is that winners in legal cases are usually those who can tell the best story.
0: Crenshaw found that dismantling structures of inequality requires that we learn to step into other people's stories and then see how our story changes. She needed to frame narratives about race and gender discrimination that would resonate with judges. Judges, who she found, often dismissed cases simply because they didn't fit into their own frames of reference. A clear example was a case Crenshaw stumbled across from the 1970s called De Graffenried versus General Motors.
1: It was a story about a working mother and wife. Her name was Emma De Graffenried. She, like many working mothers in the 70s, wanted to get a job in an auto manufacturing plant. That was a pretty good job in those days, a way to support her family. So she sought employment at GM, and she wasn't hired. And she believed it was because she was a black woman. So she sued. And a judge dismissed her case because, actually, GM did hire women, and it did hire blacks. But the women that they hired were white women for front office jobs and secretarial work. And the blacks they hired were men for jobs on the floor, maintenance, heavy industrial work. So the judge did not think that Emma could prove that she'd experienced discrimination because, well, if they're hiring women and they're hiring blacks, how can you claim that you've been discriminated against? Well, the reality was that she was experiencing compound discrimination, but the judge thought that to allow her to put two causes of action together would give her preferential treatment.
0: It seemed that sometimes 1 + 1 = 0. If a judge's story was that compound discrimination meant preferential treatment because a combination of social identities was an unfair advantage, Kimberly Crenshaw realized a new story had to emerge. In the late 1980s, she developed a framework called critical race theory. It set off a movement that has gained increasing currency. In a pivotal 1993 article she wrote for the Stanford Law Review, Crenshaw introduced the concept of intersectionality. It was a framework for naming the crossroads of multiple experiences that were otherwise invisible to the many people not living that story up close and personal.
1: Intersections are structured in ways where roads are coming together. They intersect with each other. So law is like the ambulance that comes to the scene and says, you know, I can't tell if they got hit on the race road or the gender road or the class road. You're not indemnified against accidents that happen when it's on all three. So we have nothing to say for you. And being able to explain it that way allowed people to see that where problems happen at converging sites, and we don't have an analysis, we don't have a law, we don't have a movement, we don't have rhetoric to address that convergence, we've recreated the situation where the ambulance just drives away. So what do we need to do about the way we think about these things and the way we mobilize around these things so nobody is left in an intersection simply because too many things happen to them rather than too few things happen to them?
0: When we return, Kimberly Crenshaw shares how intersectionality serves as a prism through which we can see the full spectrum of human experience and social dynamics. She shows how we can design inclusive, holistic remedies that invite greater connection across our differences and create a new story together. I'm Neil Harvey. 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

0: 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You can also sign up for our newsletters. That's Bioneers.org. Over the years, the intersectionality frame has primarily been a concept useful to academics and others who explore the convergence of social movements. But Crenshaw's driving interest is in its application. How do we transform compound discrimination into real-world justice for real people? She's helped create campaigns through the African American Policy Forum and through another organization she founded and directs, the Center for Intersectionality and Social Policy Studies at Columbia University Law School. One such campaign is called Say Her Name. Crenshaw demonstrated what it's all about at a Bioneers conference.
1: Okay, so everybody put one hand up. So I'm going to say some names. When you hear a name and you don't have a sense of who this is or what happened, put your hand down. Mike Brown, Eric Garner, Tamir Rice, Freddie Gray. See, most of the hands are still up, right? Okay. Michelle Cusseau, Tanisha Anderson, Natasha McKenna, Ara Russer, Jessica Williams.
0: When the list switched from men to women, most hands went down and stayed down. Crenshaw finds few people know the names of these women, even though, like the men, they were killed by police or died in prison under suspicious circumstances.
1: Many of the women whose names I mention are women who were in mental health crises and called police. And police saw this as a law enforcement issue rather than a moment where women needed help. So all of the ways that women, particularly black women, poor women, homeless women, women who are involved in the criminal justice system, women who are drug dependent, everything that increases their exposure to agents of the state increases their exposure to being killed by those agents of the state. Why is this important? Well, if the framing of our problem is limited to the idea that most people who get killed by the police are actually constituting a threat, sometimes a masculinity threat between males and males, it means that the full template of all the ways that bodies are made subject to state-sanctioned violence just isn't in our

0: 10% of women in the U.S. are black, but nearly 28% of all women shot and killed in the U.S. are black.
1: We started looking at state violence and realized not only that there was erasure around women being killed by the police, but just the very level of physical bodily violence that we were seeing being meted out against black women was appalling. Appalling. So some of you may have seen the clip of the black girl in Spring Valley who was seated at her desk and a school resource officer came and literally threw her across the room. There's much more of those images. They are all over the place. Part of our trying to build public awareness is create the opportunities for people to see the things they don't want to see. To be aware of the things that are happening that fall outside of their field of vision, and to encourage people to bear witness to it, not to just observe it, but to have that observation actually change their consciousness about social problems and to be able to think, now when we talk about state-sanctioned violence or police brutality, we're not just thinking about the men and the boys, but we're also thinking about the women and the girls. Or when we think about sexual abuse, we're not just thinking about stuff that happens on campuses, but we're thinking about things that happen in the back of police cars. We're thinking about strip searches of women on the side of the highway. We're talking about stripping 60, 70-year-old women to humiliate them in police stations or sending black female defendants to court without pants. I mean, these are ways in which state humiliation has played out in women's lives, and it hasn't been part of the way we think about gender justice, nor has it been a part of the way we think about race justice.
0: To address this silent crisis, Crenshaw began connecting the dots to create coalitions at the crossroads of these otherwise siloed issues and communities. She collaborated on a groundbreaking event between the African American Policy Forum and V-Day, the organization created by the outspoken playwright and feminist Eve Ensler to end violence against women and girls.
1: We co-sponsored an event in New York at the Lincoln Center that was designed to bring together two very distinct conversations. One, an anti-violence conversation that hadn't dealt with mass incarceration, and two, a mass incarceration conversation that hadn't dealt with women, and in particular, the fact that exposure to violence is one of the risk factors that leads women to become incarcerated. So we had an event in which we brought family members of formerly incarcerated women together and domestic violence advocates together for an evening of performance in which many well-known actors like Rosie O'Donnell and others performed pieces that were written by formerly incarcerated women in their own voices, talking about how exposure to violence, both physical and emotional, set the stage for circumstances that led them to be incarcerated. That was a moment where intentional intersectional thinking made a connection possible, brought these two constituencies together to build up both the anti-violence movement and the movement against mass incarceration. So it's possible. It just doesn't necessarily come naturally given the frames that we have, which are already non-intersectional and partial.
0: The African American Policy Forum also invited women of color to share their rarely heard stories in arts-based summer camps and public town hall meetings called Breaking the Silence.
1: When you actually have town halls across the country and ask women and girls of color, what are the conditions of your life with respect to state violence, private violence, gentrification, school pushout, gender-specific burdens, sexual violence at home and in institutions, psychic violence, mass incarceration, criminalization. When you actually ask women to start telling you these stories, they have them. They've just never been asked.

0: And they've never had the opportunity to tell the stories in context where people were seated there to listen, and they're people who actually have responsibilities to the community. So we bring to the table elected officials, judges, thought leaders, ministers, people who organize organizations and have said, we didn't know. The idea is after this moment, you can never say you didn't know. But the women who've exposed themselves, many for the first time, we began to realize that that was just the beginning. What they needed was a sense of community and the fact that this was part of a national conversation. So we've brought them together and provided opportunities to learn things that will help them continue to express their experiences. So people learning how to do pocket documentary, spoken word, dance, dramatic interpretation. And in this space, there's a recognition that, A, I'm not alone. This isn't a problem just in my community. And I can be my own advocate with the tools that I'm developing. So for us, it's a discovery, too, realizing how important the arts are to both healing and advocacy. There's an army out there of people who are thinking along this line, and our objective is to try to find networks where they come together and share their art with many of the women and girls who are in desperate need of this kind of expressive support.
1: Crenshaw's fierce efforts for inclusion at the crossroads are beginning to bear fruit. The once obscure word intersectionality is increasingly common in conversations that have now expanded to the other, whoever it may be, including the LGBTQ community and people with disabilities.
0: I am encouraged by the many opportunities that we've had to actually figure out what does a full intersectional sort of conversation look like that actually elevates all these things at the same time. And yeah, I think we're at a moment where we're building that. I don't think we're anywhere close, but I think the acknowledgement that it's an important thing for us to equip ourselves to do is an important thing.
1: Kimberly Crenshaw. Backlash Moment, Converging at the Crossroads of Identity and Justice. Executive Producer Kenny Ossibel. Written by Kenny Ossibel. Senior Producer and Station Relations Stephanie Welch. Producer Teo Grossman. Associate Producer and Program Engineer Emily Harris. And I'm host and consulting producer Neil Harvey. Thank you for listening. I invite you to join the Bioneers in inspiring a shift to live on Earth in ways that honor the web of life, each other, and future generations. This is program number 220.
2: 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This is Pearl Stark, host of The Point Puzzle. 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

0: classroom, the decorations on the walls, the bright paint on the staircase that linked the assembly hall of the boys' school on the ground floor to the girls' school on the top floor. We checked every room. There was no hidden room for any kind of a use. It was a school for children.
1: And if you can say, apparently, this according to CNN, the investigation into the U.S. strike that hit the school in Iran has sat for months with a military command while leaders have held off on ordering a critical standard intelligence review. And we also know about the cutting of the agencies that would review the target sites. And this last minute we have, Samaneh Mouafe, the most important evidence you felt you had, concluding it was a U.S. Tomahawk missile.
0: We looked at images. There were images and videos available from the time of the strikes. The first 9 strikes started at around 11:20 and across 1.5 minutes. The first strike landed only 130 meters away from the school. The fourth strike landed 10 seconds after on the school. Mohammad Taha, the 9-year-old you were mentioning in the beginning, was playing in the schoolyard when the first strike begins, and he rushes to the safety of his classroom, and that's when the school is hit. Videos of the aftermath of these strikes show that families are on site, air workers are on site, they're rescuing the children under the rubble. These images are from 12:30, 1:15 p.m., around noon. A number of children were rescued at this time. Paris Day's Diary, the 11-year-old child was amongst them. From as early as 1:45 or around that time, multiple Iranian news channels are reporting on the attacks. They're saying there was an attack on a girls' school. They're saying there was a death toll of 5 children. There is more coming, so on and so forth.
1: We have 30 seconds.
0: As families and rescuers are on site, a second wave of strikes are hit. And it's in these ones that we do see the profile of a tomahawk. And this is owned, the only party within the war that has this missile is the U.S. Following the initial media reportings, the U.S. forces would have had ample opportunity to reassess their initial misidentification before conducting the next round of strikes.
1: Samaneh Mouafe, I want to say thank you very much for being with us. Assistant Director of Research at Forensic Architecture. We'll link to your new report, Airstrikes on Minab Primary School. That does it for our show. I'll be in Martha's Vineyard for the screening of Steal the Story, Please, July 31st. I'm Amy Goodman. I'm Amy Goodman, host of Democracy Now! Stay tuned for The Point, which immediately follows Democracy Now! Here on KPOV 88.9 FM.
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4: Good morning, Central Oregon. It is 9 a.m. on the 22nd day of July, 2026. I'm Louise Kaplan. Thank you for getting to The Point. Paul Roger is co-piloting again this morning. Paul, what's on our agenda this morning?
5: Louise, our guest this morning is a frequent visitor to The Point, Keith Witkowski, Redmond City Manager.
4: You know, if he gets any more frequent, he could be a host.
5: Well, he'll have to wait because now we have a daily report.
6: This is the KPOV Daily Report for Wednesday, July 22nd, 2026. Wildfires have burned more than 400,000 acres across the state and are stretching crews to the limit as they struggle to contain the blazes. The last available complex incident team was sent to the Brewer and Box Spring wildfires in Central Oregon over the weekend. Oregon Department of Forestry spokesperson Joe Touchstone said the deployment is necessary due to the unusual, quote, resistance to control nature of these early season lightning-caused fires. He added that additional air and ground firefighting resources have been ordered through partnerships with other states. The Oregon Department of Environmental Quality expanded its air advisory and smoke warning to cover nearly half the state. It now covers all or part of 11 counties in eastern, central, and southern Oregon. The air quality index across central Oregon exceeded 200 yesterday, a level that is considered very unhealthy and dangerous for children, the elderly, and those with respiratory or heart conditions. Thunderstorms projected today for central Oregon could bring even more fires to the region. Intel, Oregon's largest corporate employer, said a new round of job cuts is planned for employees working in its data center. The chipmaker laid off a significant number of its staff in 2024 and then again in 2025. The projected layoffs come in spite of a huge increase in the company's stock price over the past year, from around $23 a share to $99 a share on Monday. Investors anticipate that Intel will be able to take advantage of the surging demand for microprocessors as artificial intelligence systems carry out more tasks online. Intel employs roughly 16,000 workers in its campuses in Washington County, down from 23,000 as recently as 2 years ago. The Deschutes County Road Department is delaying more than $25 million in projects after voters recently rejected a transportation bill at the ballot box. 15 projects are getting deferred, including the roundabout at Century Drive and Vandevert Road in the Three Rivers area, and two major intersection improvements near the Tumalo Road exit off Highway 97. Executive Director Chris Dotti said that the road department lost up to $7 million in funding when the voters rejected the transportation bill. And finally, the Council on Aging in Central Oregon has received $100,000 in grant money from various donors for its Meals on Wheels program. The program delivered more than 150,000 meals to homebound seniors across Central Oregon last year. This has been the KPOV Daily Report, compiled by Pete Perry and voiced by Tom Kelly.
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8: Last week, I asked you for two words that you would not want to describe anything at your family barbecue. One is a noun, and the other is an adjective, and when you put them together, phonetically, you have something that many folks do want at their barbecue. 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Our winner this week is Harris Childers, who listens to WUTC in Chattanooga, Tennessee.
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3: You know, this is the point in our show where you would normally hear the guest intro song, Small Town. You won't this morning. I was offered an opportunity to sing it, but that's not going to happen. Well, with us this morning is Redmond City Manager Keith Witkowski. Keith, thank you. Welcome back to the Wednesday Point. You're kind of a professional guest.
4: Thanks. It's good to see you.
3: So you've been serving as Redmond City Manager for 13 years this month, as a matter of fact. Happy anniversary. First of all, thank you for all you do for Redmond, which is a lot. Yours isn't an easy job. Give us the Cliff Note version of your responsibilities.
5: Cliff Note, right? So essentially, I work for the council, and my job is to make sure that the organization advances the policy goals that they set. And I basically oversee all the other directors. So it's everything from like the police chief, the community development, public works, the airport. And it's, I've heard Eric King and Ben describe it as like the CEO of the city. So it's kind of to coach and guide.
3: Gotcha. Well, even though you didn't mention the fire department under your management, by the way, when I Googled you,
5: because it's not,
3: it did come up that the fire department was under your management. So
5: did you Google Redmond, Washington?
3: No, I didn't.
5: No. We haven't overseen the fire department since 2011.
3: Well, maybe you got a promotion.
5: Let's argue.
3: maybe you need to ask for a raise.
5: I have no interest in overseeing the fire department.
3: Well, fire, pardon the pun, is a hot topic right now, especially as it relates to fireworks. We always put out a little Facebook blurb asking people for questions. What would you like to hear from Keith? And everything was about fireworks. So tell us what measures the council is taking concerning those fireworks and what politics might be involved in those decisions.
5: Yeah, so over the years, the council has kind of narrowed the allowed use of legal fireworks. We're talking about legal fireworks. And a couple years ago, they said you can only light those off on July 4th. And this July 4th weekend, there was 11 fires in Redmond. 7 were caused by fireworks.
3: Legal
5: Four
3: or
5: of
3: illegal?
5: Those, if I could finish my... No.
3: Sorry,
5: yeah, actually, people can't see my smiling, so I can't make it sound like I'm mad. The 7 were caused by fireworks. 4 of those were legal fireworks. So, right, fire creates fire. It doesn't really matter if it's legal or illegal, or if some kid's playing with matches, right? So what council said is like, okay, we need to really think about this. You know, they understand the importance of people's, you know, the history of being able to light off fireworks on the 4th of July. But they're going to have a public hearing on August 11th with an ordinance on the table suggesting we ban it, just like Ben does, just like Sisters does, just like Sun River does. And they'll make a decision ideally sometime in August about whether or not we want to literally play with fire or not.
3: One of those fires was actually out at the fairgrounds, right? Caused by the fireworks display there. Will that continue even if there's a fireworks ban?
5: That will be up to the fairgrounds director. And I was out of town over the 4th, but we met with him and some other people shortly after that weekend. And they're going to have to decide that. Because, yeah, what happened was one of the fireworks, I forget the name for them, it hit the ground. And the Redmond Fire, led by Chief Herrera, had no resources because they were fighting another fire that was already going on, the Coiner Fire. And so it's a situation we just don't want to repeat. And I described it to the police chief, right? It's like playing Russian roulette. Like, you get to get it wrong once. When you get it wrong once, there's not coming back. So council's got to be really thoughtful about this one.
3: And Bend actually had to help with that fire, correct? Because we had no resources? Or was it the police department
5: in? Yeah, the PD was out there helping out, trying to, you know, put that one out. But the Coiner Fire, they got a lot of help from Cloverdale, from everybody, right? The fire we had in the canyon Friday night, right? That was folks from Bend, folks from Cloverdale, folks in the county. Like, a lot of assistance went into the excellent work of getting that fire out before it really burned homes in the city.
2: There are 77 active wildfires right now in Oregon. But let's move from fire to water. It's no secret Redmond is growing rapidly. I read that the population grew 2.5% just the past year. Talk to us about Redmond's water supply. What's being done to keep up with the growth in population and our manufacturing facilities?
5: Yeah, so the water policy, water availability is easily the number one priority for the mayor and for council, but particularly on the mayor's radar. And we're in good shape right now for kind of 20, 30 years in terms of the water we get. And we get it, I won't dive into the details, but it's through the Oregon Water Resources Department. They're the ones that decide how much water a municipality can have. And what we need to do, though, is continue to look at conservation measures to help people know when to water, how much to water, when not to water, and have the same approach that we do to recycling so that we continue to have it for a population, as you said, is going to continue to grow, and a manufacturing base that's going to continue to need water also.
2: I live adjacent to the cemetery, and following the city's guidelines, water my yard after 10 p.m. every other day. And we take frequent walks around the cemetery, and it seems the city waters the cemetery in late afternoon. Why is that?
5: I don't know. I don't know. You know, the cemetery might be a different situation. I hear you, right? I hear the
2: 90% of the water is going to be lost to evaporation.
5: Yeah. So I don't know if the cemetery is a special situation. Maybe people come and visit their, you know, loved ones that are no longer on this side of the earth. In the evening hours, but I'll look into that.
3: And you know, those loved ones don't really care if the grass is brown or not.
5: Yeah, they're not really even there.
3: But just saying. So give us an update on the wetlands construction project in the north end of town. What is that, and when is it expected to be online?
5: Yeah, what's so happening? That is a relocation and expansion of our wastewater treatment facility, right, that has been a mechanical plant using chemicals essentially do the breakdown of the waste that's traveled through the pipes. And the relocation is going to be a lagoon system, so it's going to be done naturally. It was expected to be done in late calendar year 2027. It's probably still on that schedule, but it's going, you know, if there's one good thing about the pretty light winter, if you could call it that, is that we're well ahead of schedule. Council recently moved $10 million from what is the current fiscal year into so basically it moved it from money we thought we might expend in the next 6 months to money we've expended because it's going so fast. So that's going to allow for continued growth as well and provide an opportunity to continue to expand that facility as population grows and not have to relocate again.
2: Also on the topic of water, when we talked with you last time, you were asked about what steps, if any, were being taken to provide water and shelter to the homeless population during the hot summer months. There has been a shuffling of the homeless the past few months to other locations due to land swaps, construction, etc. What help is the city providing to those folks and or agencies during this hot summer?
5: So we don't provide any direct services. We rely on the social services to do that. What we're doing and we've been doing is working with Deschutes County on opening up a managed camp, and that is expected to be open mid-August. The county staff have done an excellent job working with this group, First Light, to provide the management. That'll give 36 spots.
3: So they did finally get a manager for that.
5: Yeah, they haven't. The contract's going to be brought to the county board probably next week or the week after. They're working through some of the fine points on resources. So that'll open up. That'll provide 36 spaces, expandable to 72. And a lot of the folks that, some of the folks who have been relocated that want to live in that kind of a structure are going to have that opportunity. And it's a good investment.
3: Will there be services available, counseling, transportation into town? What all will be available
5: There'll be some case management. I know that the social service providers, again, are working to kind of structure their service delivery in and around that camp, right? So people have a lot, you know, if they need whatever the service might be that they're currently getting, they know it'll kind of be quote, at their doorstep. So it's all being done in partnership.
3: So, Keith, now I've got a really important question for you. Has the city run out of road closed signs yet? Because it seems like every time I turn down a road, I run into a road closed sign. A lot of construction going on out there. Bring us up to date on how the city is working with ODOT on Highway 126 at Helmholtz and 35th intersections.
5: So I'll start with the first part, which is, right, it's summer, so that's when you can do road work in Central Oregon. Right?
3: And you are.
5: Because normally there's snow and ice and rain, and the asphalt plants aren't open. So this is when we have to hit it, and we realize that in July and August and June, around the city and county, there's road projects, and then they go away. So it's high season for that. Some of them, like and I'll get to your question.
3: Okay.
5: I was in the vicinity of 19th and Maple for a few hours yesterday on a police thing, and we're putting in a four-way traffic signal there. So in some ways, the road is closed because for kind of the first time in history, there will be a traffic signal. And it just happens to be one of those moments where people have to deal with the construction, but it'll be, quote, a permanent.
3: So then is 19th closed?
5: 19th is closed if you're driving west on Maple, 19th is closed to the south right now as we put in a 12-inch sewer line. And then they'll, fix that. And anyhow, so the other two projects, right, yes, continuing to work with ODOT, trying to find solutions. Ultimately, we need ODOT's money, of which they have none. And at this point, at least 35th, because that's the one that's in the city limits, trying to figure out ways to make that as safe as possible. And they're actually, it's going to sound corny, but there's some creative things you can do with striping where you can create, it's been proven, like with urban planning, that when you create a skinny street, people slow down. And so...
3: A road diet.
5: Yeah, no, exactly. That's what it's called. So there are some things that can be done with striping that create not just the illusion, but the fact that there's more activity going on, and we want to try and make it safe, and we do want to work on limiting crossings and left turns at that situation as well. So we're working with ODOT, trying to get some solutions in place by the time the rec center opens, which I think is September. I'm not really sure. It's not our project. But and meanwhile, the mayor and council are lobbying behind the scenes to anyone they will hear them that we need money. I mean, Ed talked to Senator Brodmann the other day that we need $90 million, 20 for Highway 126, 70 for 97 and the South Interchange.
3: So on 35th, are you thinking a traffic light or a roundabout?
5: Okay, yeah, good clarification. So 35th, the ultimate solution would be a four-way traffic signal. Helmholtz, which is in the county, would be a roundabout.
2: Redmond installed traffic cameras a month ago, a hot topic. How many citations have been issued? Have there been changes in driving habits? Are drivers just being nicer?
3: Are they ignoring them?
5: So just if, good question, and I came prepared. From just June 15th
3: he has
5: to
3: notes, folks.
5: July 9th, there were around 250 speeding tickets issued and a little over 300 red light people running red light tickets.
3: How many?
5: Issued. Over 300 on the red light, just from that period of June 15th to July 9th, and around 250 speeding tickets.
3: Wow.
5: No, it's good. It's getting people's attention.
2: We have six cameras? Something like that?
5: Yeah.
2: Wow.
3: Back on the subject of law enforcement, before we went on the air, we were talking about drones. My understanding is that the Redmond Police Department has new drones. What are those used for?
5: Yeah, so we've had a drone program for a few years. Recently, in the last few months, we had council give permission, I think it was like $430,000 for a half dozen additional ones. And it's kind of like a cell phone. You've got to update them every 5-6 years for the latest technology, particularly the software component. But what they're used for is helping police manage situations in a way that doesn't put the officer in harm. And without getting into specifics, yesterday, the reason I was out at 19th and Maple is there was a barricaded subject. And they used the drones both to come in high, like an aerial view of the house. There was probably a half dozen, because it also involved Bend and some other departments who came to the scene with their drones. So they could go both high, they could go low. In this case, there was a willow tree, and they could fly a drone through the yard to make sure the suspect was not hiding under the tree, because they couldn't see, obviously, the canopy from overhead. And lastly, they can also, it's crazy, they can fly inside the house. and search the house to see what rooms have doors shut or open and what's going on inside the house. And Dale, to do that and not put an officer in danger by having them enter a house in an uncertain situation is, you know, really incredible and
3: priceless.
5: Really valuable. Yeah.
2: The Deschutes County Fair kicks off a week from today, one of the largest events in Deschutes County. Tell us what the city's doing for the event that's different than last year, like traffic control, services. We don't want people lined up on 97 again this year. How's that going?
5: So the county fair is owned and operated by the county. We play a very minimal role. We do have they have a contract with us, provide some officers for assistance because it's such a large-scale event. And we are working with the director, Jeff Curtis, just in the last few days. He's working with our transportation folks to figure out places where people can park, say, on 19th or not on 19th. So helping with traffic flow, traffic mitigation. But it's all run by the county. We just provide assistance here and there as needed.
3: Got it.
2: 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We're talking with Redmond City Manager Keith Witkowski. We're going to take a quick break.
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2: You're listening to The Point on KPOV. Keith Witkowski is the Redmond City Manager.
3: Well, it's no secret, Keith, that gas is still pretty expensive. What impact, if any, has that had on Redmond's tourism?
5: I don't think it's had much of an impact. People seem to, I don't read a lot of news outside of Central Oregon, but I think the 4th of July weekend was still pretty
3: busy. That's wise.
5: Nationwide? Yeah, exactly. Sorry. So we're still seeing a lot of growth in tourism, a lot of people visiting. The Destination Redmond campaign that Watson Creative's been working with the city on for, it's going on like year three, I think, is having real positive impact on directing folks to places around Redmond and reasons to come to Redmond and stay.
3: So the room revenue is still where it should be.
5: Yep, it's continuing to grow. We're seeing new hotel interests, in and around the vicinity of the fairgrounds without getting too specific.
3: And that's kind of out by the airport, so let's just segue right into talking about the airport. We could spend a whole hour talking about RDM. Give us an update on how construction is progressing, and what's next out there?
5: So the basically doubling of the commercial air terminal is moving along at a good pace and is on schedule. It's scheduled to open at the end of, 2027. What it's doing is helping us have the capacity for, I think we're about 1.3 million people coming and going each year, and that's going to grow to 1.7 over the next, 10 years? I might be off by a little bit, but you get the picture. And it's also going to give us the ability to do the jetways, right? So folks won't be marching out into the hot and cold to get on an airplane, which we do now.
2: You're not a real airport until you have jetways. We're going to have 7, 10, I forget.
5: I think it's 7.
2: 7. Is that enough?
5: Is anything ever enough?
3: Exactly. And I understand you told me that you got to sign the final beam.
5: Yeah, it's a construction tradition. When you get to the highest point in a project with that beam, there's like a signing ceremony. So it was neat. I mean, I don't typically go to these things. It's for the electeds. And it's not like anyone's going to crawl up there in 100 years and look at the signatures that were done in Sharpie. But it's a good celebration of
3: and
5: the
3: progress. And if they do, they're going to say, who was that?
5: Yeah, and why'd they write that?
3: Exactly.
5: When they see mine.
3: So Natural Grocers just announced that they're going to be occupying the old Joann's Fabric Store. How come Natural Grocers and not, say, Trader Joe's like they did in Bend?
5: Well, they came to us. That's why. It's not, we don't own the property, right? This is Joann's Fabric. We've got Chuck Arnold and Megan Gassner, who manage our small but powerful urban renewal program, which helps create public-private partnerships. And, you know, they somehow got connected to the Natural Grocers folks who had an interest in Redmond, right? All these stores, Costco, Trader Joe's, Natural Grocers, right? They are constantly looking at markets and where to go. So clearly Redmond is on Natural Grocers' screen. It kind of fits their kind of target population, their niche. They've got a store in Bend right now that's very successful, and we expect them to be up and going, you know, sometime in 2027.
3: Okay. So, as you mentioned, you actually report to the city council, so you may be getting some new bosses January of 27. Three of the council positions are open for election in November, along with our mayor. Candidates have until August 25th to apply. How many applicants have applied, and how many are expected?
5: Right now, we've got three for mayor that have applied. And that's right for obviously one position. And then on the council side of things, I think the list is at five or so. There's three that have both taken packets and turned them back in, but there's five names. So there's still a couple people out there that haven't turned the packet back in. And, you know, like you said, people have another month. So we expect typically there's 4 to 8 people that run for the three positions every couple of years.
3: So I guess, Paul, we're going to have no shortage of people to interview.
2: Let's hope we have lots of people and have to weed them out.
3: We can't weed them out. You know that. Quickly, on the subject of transportation, what is the city doing to keep up with infrastructure needed for the planned industrial growth in the area?
5: We're tearing up the roads to create problems for people.
3: And
5: like
3: you're doing a good job.
5: Yeah, yeah, that's our main goal. No, we got the... the East Side Arterial, the ribbon cutting for that around a month ago. So basically what it is, it's we've create cut-throughs now. If you're driving you know, from Redmond towards the airport or kind of from the airport towards 126, that has kind of recaptured a lot of the both airport and non-airport-owned industrial land and creating opportunities for redevelopment. So on the transportation infrastructure side of things, basically industrial development relies upon, as you said earlier, like water, wastewater, transportation, power, right? And the water and wastewater kind of get it constructed as you do the transportation infrastructure, so it just makes more sites shovel ready, and we've got Steve Curley at Ready who's recruiting the companies.
3: Well, we could go on and on and on, but we're running out of time. Where can our family of listeners go for more information on any of the topics we've touched on?
5: You can go to our website at just redmondoregon.gov.
3: And they can actually contact you.
5: They can, yes.
3: And you're not going to tell us how, of course.
5: Carrier pigeon is the best way.
2: We want to thank our guest, Redmond City Manager Keith Witkowski. Thanks for bringing us a lot of info about Redmond this morning. And thank you to our listeners for getting to the point.
3: Our point song is Zigaboogaloo by Nicholas Payton. 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
7: But if you actually want to help them change behavior, you're going to have to learn some really good questions. 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And you can't convince somebody of that. That has to come from inside.
6: I'm Lynn Borton, host of Choose to be Curious, a show all about curiosity. Today on Sprouts, we're exploring building community through our shared stories. Come, choose to be curious with us. Have you ever noticed that every once in a while you just need to take a break, even from the things you love, even, for instance, from producing a radio show? I felt like that when I hit my 300th episode. I needed a time to assess and reflect. And thanks to today's guest, I had an exciting new way to frame that break and reflection. Today, I'm joined by Brian Fretwell, a former juvenile corrections facility teacher and neuroscience consultant for safety and security companies, turned connection curiosity champion. Brian is the creator of the Connector Type Assessment, Finding Blueberries app, and the Finding Good Inquiry Framework, all tools that help people uncover hidden strengths, capture real progress, and turn human connection into a competitive advantage. He's even created a certification program to help leaders utilize a transformational listening model with their teams, their clients, and themselves. His work grows out of a rich mix of neuroscience, anthropology, leadership, and what you might call self-interested curiosity. One of the many things I have come to appreciate about his approach is his focus on what went well. Rather than obsessing about where we fell short as individuals or as a team and consoling ourselves we'll learn from our mistakes, he encourages us to learn from our successes instead. The secret, he says, is connection. And drumroll, we get there by asking questions and sharing stories. So, how might we borrow a page from his book and reflect on what's working well in our lives, choosing to be curious about those stories and building connection as we go? It seems like a pretty fabulous way to mark the transition from one year to the next, don't you think? I'm very excited to have Brian Fretwell join me today from Boise. So welcome, Brian.
7: Yeah, well, thanks, Lynn. Thanks for having me. Excited for the conversation and appreciate the introduction. Something about being able to, being a speaker and being on things like this is like, I always tell people, like, I wish my wife introduced me that way. And I could.
6: Yeah, well, I'm sure she has a great way to introduce you as well, and probably great stories to tell to illustrate it.
7: Yeah, 100%. Yeah, for sure.
6: So you have this really interesting backstory in, as you would say, helping people do hard things. And a lot of that could have taken the form of telling people who might be described as failing in some fashion what to do. But you took a really different path. Was there like an aha moment, a point of inflection where that happened for you?
7: Yeah, I don't know if there's one. There's many for sure. And even as you say, you know, like you could have told, no, I still do, right? And we all do, right?
6: Yes, we do.
7: Get into telling, advice giving, and giving, like, then as we'll probably talk about today, that's very natural. It's our kind of brain's desire to provide value in a situation, which is what we're trying to do all the time. How we do it often doesn't align with the value we're trying to provide. And so the focus into questions, which began years and years ago, is really about efficiency, right? You can tell a, 16-year-old kid that's been, addicted to methamphetamine his whole life, why drugs are bad and why they shouldn't do it. But if you actually want to help them change behavior, you're going to have to learn some really good questions. You're going to have to learn how to help them see themselves in a different light. Mm-hmm. And you can't convince somebody of that. That has to come from inside.
6: But it's not just any questions, right? And it's not just questions without some concern and care behind them. I mean, that kid's not going to
8: respond the same way to a question that feels performative or uncaring, right? It's gotta feel like there's something behind it.
7: Yeah. This is where, and I get there's some idiosyncrasies that you'll probably pick up with me with how I approach this, because I get very concerned about the language. Using a word like care is almost incomplete. Like, care is the understanding. Yeah. Like, I care about the human, but the thing that is informing the question is actually honesty. And
8: the reason why
7: care and honesty are a little bit different is when I'm trying to think of a question that is going to help the person see the good in themselves, see their strengths, see their values, see, you know, their effort, what they do well, the honesty is actually for me. If I don't believe that is there to be pulled out, then it doesn't matter how much I care. Right.
8: Yeah.
7: Like it's like that belief, that honest belief that I know there's this good thing in you. I'll work to bring it out. And oftentimes when you're honest, it almost doesn't even sound like care. Like I can be pretty, in the groups where we help people practice and that, I tell people all the time, one of my favorite things is making people really uncomfortable with questions.
8: Well, you know, but also what I mean, what that says to me too, is it's not just honest, but it's actually an expression of confidence, which seems to me like that would translate. Like, if people feel that, like they feel like, there's an expression of confidence coming at me, that opens locked things, it would seem to me.
7: Yeah, that confidence does what we call giving permission, right? Yeah. If I said, you know, Lynn, you've done 300 episodes of this, like, can you tell me how your listening has changed somebody else's life? There's an assumption in that question, right? There's a really bold assumption, actually. But like, I can deliver it with confidence because I absolutely know it's true, even if you don't see it. And the way that's delivered then actually makes it easier. Like, what is important about what you've identified is it now makes it easier for your brain to actually share that story. It's safer now, right?
8: Yeah. Well, I instantly went to, I don't know. Do I have that story? I might have that story. Let me think about that.
7: Yeah, and I could push you and we would get the story if I phrased the question a different way. Hey, Lynn, do you think in the 300 episodes, your listening has changed anybody's life? It's easier for you to say no now.
8: Yeah.
7: Oh, I'm not sure. Maybe it has, you know, versus the other when I said, like, tell me whose life you've changed, right? When I phrase it and I kind of corner you in that, that cornering actually makes it easier for you to identify that moment.
8: Right? It's so interesting. It reminds me a little bit of, you know, in parenting, they say, you know, catch them being good. Mm-hmm. You're doing sort of the same thing, right?
7: Yeah. And you're helping their brain see something that our brains don't see when we're by ourselves nearly as much. Our brains are designed to identify threat. Right. Even maybe the most salient example of that is everybody has woke up like when they have a really busy day the next day and they prepared everything to go to bed. And then at 10 or 10:30, all of a sudden they wake up in a cold sweat because they can't stop thinking about the thing that they wish they hadn't have said or the thing they wish they hadn't done 10 years ago. And their brain is like, you're ruminating on this thing that they screwed up on. Well, that's the default mode network. That's what the brain does when it's kind of in neutral and not doing anything else, is it's trying to fix the screw up you had in a past situation. And whenever I share that, I always will say, like, I don't know that many of us have like shot up out of bed at 10:30 at night just because we can't go to bed. We can't stop thinking about how awesome we were last week in our meeting. Right?
8: Busted.
7: I can't sleep. I mean, I did so well in the spelling bee in fifth grade, right? It doesn't happen, right? But the opposite seems like this. I woke up and remembered I wore something and everybody laughed at me in fifth grade and I'm 40 now, right? And so understanding that is like the where the door opens of connection. Like in me asking you that question, I make it easier for your brain to do something it often won't do on its own, to actually go back and like look at that experience to register, acknowledge, and then even be guided by the fact that your listening changed somebody else's life. Mm-hmm. Right? It builds your belief that that's possible. It kind of amplifies that experience so that then when you go to the next podcast, that is actually now driving the behavior a little bit more than it was before.
8: God, I want you as a coach before I get on recording anybody. Wow. So you have this great... It's this great metaphor. I'm a fan of analogies, as you know, about finding blueberries that I think sort of gets at some of this. I want to invite you to share that.
7: Yeah. So that I sort of ripped it off, to be honest, of like it's a neuroanthropological metaphor. And it's not necessarily a metaphor. It's more of an explanation for this adaptive function in our brain. An adaptive function is an adaptation that your brain created over thousands and thousands of years. And what we're curious about when, as I was starting this work, is there's a ton of research that shows how much our brain prioritizes connection, right? Mm-hmm. And maybe the best example of that is if you've lost somebody, like if somebody's passed away or left, you've likely said things like, I can't eat, I can't think, I can't sleep, right? And what we know in through the brain activity is your limbic system is so activated because of the disconnection, which is like kind of triggered in the default mode or the dorsal anterior cingulate cortex, because those regions of the brains are so active, it's actually prioritizing connection over literal food and water.
8: Yeah.
7: Right. Like we don't have access to our executive functioning. We have, you know, like our brain is looking to reestablish connection over everything else. That's a broad generalization, but it fits the frame. So the question is why? Why does our brain make that prioritization? And the answer is from that anthropological neuroscience kind of explanation that when we were sitting around the campfire, you remembering. Right. So if you ran off and found blueberries, this is where the analogy comes in. We're sitting around the campfire. We understand it's pretty common, agreed upon understanding that like we're going to survive better if there's more than one of us.
8: Right.
7: Right. If you're there, we can split sleeping schedules. Right. So you watch for the bear 6 hours. I watch the bear 6 hours. We get our sleep. Right. And if you go find food and I go find food, we got two people finding. Now we can share that resource. We understand the need for another human being from that level pretty universally. What we don't see is that actually when you go out and find a bunch of blueberries, right, you go out, we're the pack isn't doing well. We're not having had a bunch of food and you go find more blueberries than you can hold and you come back and we celebrate and we're awesome. We're making blueberry wine and we're holding you on our shoulders and all of this, right? In that moment, there is something that you've brought back that's actually more important than the blueberries. That if we don't get it, and by we meaning myself and anybody else who is a member of the pack, if we don't get it, our chances of survival actually go down. And what that is how you found it, where you found it, what skills you used to find it, how you didn't get eaten by the bear to find it, what effort it took to find it, how many, like every bit of that detail is important for two reasons.
8: You're listening to Sprouts, radio from the grassroots, a weekly program bringing you local radio productions of global interest. I'm your host, Lynn Borton. And my guest is Brian Fretwell. We're talking about connection curiosity.
7: Number one, it paints a map, if you will, of success that we can follow in the future. So every bit that I know about you, my brain is actually like listening. And here's the really cool piece is when you're sharing a story with me, my brain lights up in the exact same way your brain is lighting up. We call that neural coupling, right? So in neural coupling, now my brain is not only creating the map, but it's as though I'm having the same experience. So I'm like borrowing confidence from you. And what happens for you in that moment is you're offsetting your brain's natural tendency to when, and this is, everybody's had this experience, you just completed a goal that you've been working on for a long time. Within an hour, you're like, I could have done this better. I could have improved this. I could have, right? And what happens is you come back with the blueberries and your brain starts going, I messed up on this. I should have done this. And by me and the other members of the pack saying, how did you do that? Where did you do that? What skill did you find to do that? What strength did you use to do that? You're amplifying that region. Your brain is saying, oh, this action I did has value. This strength I used has value. This effort I put in has value. And now I'm more likely to do it again. And that is much more impactful on your future behavior than the celebration and the wine that we had because you found the blueberries.
8: And impactful on my companion's behavior, right? Because they're going to learn from those lessons.
7: Yeah. And in that sharing of the story, you come back and share a blueberry story. Somebody else comes back and maybe there's a how we found the deer. We start to identify, oh, you have this specific skill set. I have this specific skill set. The other person has this specific skill set. And now we do a couple of things that are very uncommon in workplaces. We don't try to do everything. Right? We lean on the person who's like, we make the plan based on our each other's strengths. And because that is the way that would most likely keep us alive.
8: Yeah. So you blew past this in this way, but you mentioned the success map. Mm. And I've listened to a couple of your interviews, your podcast elsewhere, where you've sort of generated a success map with someone using your questions to kind of get them to surface a story they didn't really know they had to tell.
7: Right.
8: And I'm wondering what happens for you, for them, when you do that. How does that unfold in your experience?
7: Well, should we just do it instead?
8: We can. So here's the thing. It's only a 28-minute episode. It's going to have to be really fast.
7: Yeah. Well, we could do it in three steps. Like you're about the 300th episode, right?
8: Yeah, you're number 303.
7: Yeah, so that's a big milestone, yeah? Like that's a big goal and achievement, yeah? So a couple of quick questions. What do you have more of now? Internally, for you. Now that you've had 300, what do you have more of that you didn't have in episode one?
8: I have more fascinating relationships in more places and more ideas that I want to pursue than I know what to do with.
7: So is that, so I heard two things, those relationships, what does the relationships bring you? Is that joy? Is that connection? Is that?
8: All of the above. I mean, it's buddies for adventures. It's thought partners. Mm-hmm. It's people that I think of when something happens and I want somebody to share it with.
7: If you had to wrap that all into one word, what would it be?
8: Love. I would call it love.
7: Yeah. So in 300 episodes, you had more love. Yeah.
8: Yeah. Wow. I never would have gotten there.
7: Yeah. Yeah. See how like simple, like, you know, I don't, if you would have answered that on a piece of paper, you might not have come up with that answer.
8: No, I would not have.
7: Different than happens when another human is asking you the question.
8: So that's really interesting because, you know, as I mentioned in the intro, I'm thinking about this period of reflection, this sabbatical, this December time, and I need to not be traveling solo in that. I need to figure out how I'm doing that with other people, don't I?
7: Yeah. And so the success map, like what it's designed to do is it really follows four parts. Like what were you looking for more of? Where have you had it? Where were the examples? What did you get when you had it, right? And then it goes into what did you do to get it, right? Mm-hmm. And then it goes into why did it matter or who was impacted, right?
8: Yeah.
7: So what did you want more of? And you could, what did you want more of? What was the feeling? What was the experience? What were the moments that mattered the most and why did they matter? And then what were the strengths and effort? How did you get over challenges? So how did you, right? What were the steps you took? What are the strengths you used? And then what was the impact on yourself and others? And then once you know all of that, then what do you have more of now? Or what are you more confident that you can do now that you weren't before? The idea is that we're creating a we're actually creating the narrative of the journey specific to like your inputs, to specific to your strengths, specific to the impact and your values and the things that matter. And what that paints is what we call the FIRES model, which is a model we use for generating questions that can then be delivered in the success map. And the FIRES model is feelings, influence, resilience, ethics, strengths, right?
8: Say that again.
7: It's feelings, influence, resilience, ethics, and strengths, right?
8: Good list.
7: And so we just, in just saying

0: it. Choose to be curious. Hashtag analogy.
1: Understanding somebody's story is really at the heart of it. Like the more we're able to see the value in somebody's story, the less we have to use things like advice or suggestions or opinion, because you know that like we can connect with them without having to try to fix them. And it's in finding the value in their story that we're more able to help others and ourselves change.

That's it for Sprouts. 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
2: This is the KPOV Daily Report for Wednesday, July 22nd, 2026. Wildfires have burned more than 400,000 acres across the state and are stretching crews to the limit as they struggle to contain the blazes. The last available complex incident team was sent to the Brewer and Box Spring wildfires in central Oregon over the weekend. Oregon Department of Forestry spokesperson Joe Touchstone said the deployment is necessary due to the unusual, quote, resistance to control nature of these early season lightning-caused fires. He added that additional air and ground firefighting resources have been ordered through partnerships with other states. The Oregon Department of Environmental Quality expanded its air advisory and smoke warning to cover nearly half the state. It now covers all or part of 11 counties in eastern, central, and southern Oregon. The air quality index across central Oregon exceeded 200 yesterday, a level that is considered very unhealthy and dangerous for children, the elderly, and those with respiratory or heart conditions. Thunderstorms projected today for central Oregon could bring even more fires to the region. Intel, Oregon's largest corporate employer, said a new round of job cuts is planned for employees working in its data center. The chipmaker laid off a significant number of its staff in 2024 and then again in 2025. The projected layoffs come in spite of a huge increase in the company's stock price over the past year, from around $23 a share to $99 a share on Monday. Investors anticipate that Intel will be able to take advantage of the surging demand for microprocessors as artificial intelligence systems carry out more tasks online. Intel employs roughly 16,000 workers in its campuses in Washington County, down from 23,000 as recently as 2 years ago. The Deschutes County Road Department is delaying more than $25 million in projects after voters recently rejected a transportation bill at the ballot box. 15 projects are getting deferred, including the roundabout at Century Drive and Vandevert Road in the Three Rivers area, and two major intersection improvements near the Tumalo Road exit off Highway 97. Executive Director Chris Dottie said that the road department lost up to $7 million in funding when the voters rejected the transportation bill. And finally, the Council on Aging in Central Oregon has received $100,000 in grant money from various donors for its Meals on Wheels program. The program delivered more than 150,000 meals to homebound seniors across Central Oregon last year. This has been the KPOV Daily Report, compiled by Pete Perry and voiced by Tom Kelly.
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0: Do not attempt to contact loved ones, insurance agents, or attorneys. Shut up. Do not attempt to think or depression may occur. Stay in your home. Curfew is at 7 p.m. sharp after work. It's more important than individual will. All sports broadcasts will proceed as normal. No more than two people may gather anywhere.
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2: Ladies and gentlemen, I don't know what this is coming down through the audience. With all those bad-looking clothes on and that oversized hat and raggedy clothes and all this sort of thing. But look like he just came out of the basement. Oh, I forgot. Ladies and gentlemen, we have the star of the show this evening. The one and only.
3: Tire Biter.
4: We're building something here, Detective. We're building it from scratch. All the pieces matter.

Well, welcome everybody to another edition of Tire Biter Tunes. Glad to have you out there in the real world here in Bend, Oregon. And we're just going to be spinning some tunes for you for the next couple of hours, as per usual. And I want to thank Citizen Steve for the great show he did. If it's Sunday night, and he did it before this show. Always great to hear his point of view, KPOV. You get it? But anyway, we're just going to be bringing you some tunes tonight, and you make up your mind what you think about them. But let's hope that, let's hope for a better world, huh? But anyway, I'll be back in a bit, let you know what we've been listening to. Hope you've enjoyed your weekend. Hope you've enjoyed your week. Hope things that are coming up are going to be great. So let's just chill and listen to some tunes.

0: Now this tune here should be easy for you to do, because all you got to do is remember back home, you know what I mean? When you were sitting out behind the house practicing on the old git fiddle, trying to get things together, and you couldn't make up in your mind. You kind of halfway knew what you wanted to do, but you didn't have it all together, you know. But you did know you wanted to travel, ain't that right?
1: That's right.
0: Yeah, I remember them days real good.
1: I know.
0: Didn't have very many clothes. Didn't know nobody to call to send for you. So you had to get out there and hitchhike, you know.
1: So
0: it don't make no difference. You say, I'm going. I know I got to hitchhike, but I'm going anyway. Whatever happens,

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1: Yes, indeed, we do have a blues show, so check that out if the blues is something you like. I know I love the blues. Seemed like a nice way to start the show tonight. And, you know, the world is a crazy place right now, but at least it's not under martial law yet. Who knows? And the World Cup gave us a great distraction, so we could focus on some real athleticism and heart. And, man, how about Spain? What a finish to the World Cup. That was something else. But you're not here for that. You're here for some tunes. So this is Tire Biter, and I'm going to get on with some tunes right away, because that's what this show is all about.
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4: 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So, tell you what we've been listening to. We just finished up kind of a love song set in a way. I Don't Remember Loving You from John Conley. Before that, our old buddy Dan Hicks doing How Can I Miss You When You Won't Go Away. Before that, a little Harry Nilsson singing about his girlfriend, Joy. And started off with a really nice one from Bonnie Raitt, You, because that is just a wonderful, wonderful song. So, you never know what you're going to hear on this show, because I like to mix it up. I think I'm going to bring you a little business from the station now, and then we're going to get on to some more music, and hopefully you'll get a kick out of it.
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2: That's right. Thousands of points of view coming out of this little station in downtown Bend. And we've been doing it for 20 years. It's just pretty remarkable. Just having a good time doing it. And as you can tell, we're just kind of chilling tonight. Finished up with one from Andy Frasco in the UN doing Try Not to Die. And yep, that's a good idea. He had some good suggestions in there. Before that, we heard a great one from the Teskey Brothers. Those guys are really great at the rhythm and blues stuff. Pain and Misery from 2019. And Andy Frasco, that was from 2025. Before that, before the Teskeys, was Guy Clark doing Stuff That Works. Before that, a nice little reggae thing, Hills of St. Anne from Stephen Marley. That's off his 2026 release. And we started off with a nice one from Peter Joseph Burt and the King Tide doing Ghost Posting Letters. And that's what you get on this show. You get a real variety of music. You just never know what it's going to be. And you know, we have a lot of people in the community that keep us going. So I just would like to thank Strictly Organic and Sisters Folk Festival for their support of KPOV. 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Pretty cool. And I think I'm going to get back to some blues because it's just seems like a cool thing to be able to do. So we're going to be hearing from a new one from GA20 along with Charlie Musselwhite. So stay tuned for more interesting music.

0: Hey, this is Steve Pultz, and you're listening to Tire Biter Tunes. Tire Biter Tunes, the greatest show ever. 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Don't ever change the dial. Just wait for Tire Biter Tunes. Do nothing during the week until Sunday, and then listen to this show, and then go eat a pizza.
1: Well, that's right. That's really good advice. And it is Sunday night, so who knows? Could be pizza night. But enough for me. We just finished up with a nice little instrumental from a gentleman that used to live here in Central Oregon. Was a wonderful guy. He's no longer with us. Mike Sutherland. He lived up in Redmond. And that was a tune of his called Megan's Bay. Lovely tune. Before that, 96 Degrees in the Shade by Third World, because yes, indeed, it is starting to feel, like it is heating up out there. It's definitely summertime. Before that, a nice instrumental called Frolic, and that was from Jake Xerxes Fussell, from a 2021 release, Break of Glass. And before that, a little Charlie Crockett, Jamestown Ferry. I don't know if you got a chance to see him. He was at the Hey Ho recently. And started off with one from Charlie Musselwhite with GA20 doing I Can't Hold Out. Nice little blues tune. And that is the fun part of this show, is just bringing you the tunes. I think it's time to get back to some more tunes. And I'm going to bring you a promo for a show that's coming up. It's called Mixed Up from Chris Gossert, who used to be a part of the station, and he's coming back, folks.
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1: Yes, indeed. That's another one of the many magnificent shows that are available for your listening pleasure. And what are we doing here? Let's see. We just finished up with one from Jackie Greene doing Honey, I've Been Thinking About You. Before that, a gal named Sarah Jarosz doing When the Lights Go Out from her 2023 release. Before that, a little Steve Earle with Del McCoury, and he's going to be in town, and he's also going to be at Pickathon at the end of the month. And let's see, before that, we heard from Joe Jackson. Haven't heard from him in a long time, but he did a soundtrack for a movie called Tucker in 1988 with Jeff Bridges, and it's about a Tucker automobile. And we were in Reno, went to the car museum, saw a Tucker, and it got us interested because there were only 50 made in the U.S., and it's quite a story. So if you're looking for some information on cars that is good for having at cocktail parties, you know, just bring up interesting facts. That Tucker movie is a good one. And I think we're going to keep playing some more tunes because that is what it's all about. And first I'm going to bring you an ad about another show right here on KPOV. And then we'll play some more tunes and head on out of here and make way for Progley's. And if it's not Progley's, we'll make way for DJ Preet, who always has an interesting show. So, what do you say? Let's go.
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Well, everybody, it's about that time for me to back on out of here. Been having fun as always. We just finished up with one from a guy named Sam Lewis doing three-quarter time. Before that, a little Valerie June, Why the Bright Stars Glow, from her 2021 release, The Moon and Stars, Prescriptions for Dreamers. Before that, a nice little African, Judith Sefuma, doing Les Filets Mang. And started off with one from Bill Frisell doing Bryant's Boogie, because we do like to boogie. Like to keep the variety flowing. Keep you guessing what's coming up next. We're going out with a little Rye Cooter. I think it's going to work out fine. And that is my hope, for sure, for the world. But we all have an impact on what's going on around us. And let's do better, people. And so until next time, I just want to say thanks for listening. Thanks for supporting us in the ways that you do. And I'll be back next time down the line. And have a great week. And I will see ya.

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3: 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We're flowing through with a track by Fela and Sound Mouse. This is called Afterglow, a nice chill tempo late night piece. Before this, Bass Nectar gave us Double Waska. That's from 2006. Karsh Kale gave us Jaw Has Cool Girl from 2007. And we opened up today with September by Future Prophecies. So we'll continue with the music. We're going to get into some Mildlife, Akasha, and Ali Farka Touré in this next kind of international, outer national set. Thanks for listening.

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I'll be hosting Folkdelica for another hour and a quarter, broadcasting live every Thursday, 12 to 2 o'clock. We're flowing through with a little Piccadilly by Off the Wally. This song is Radiate from 2023. But before the station break, we heard Ali Fakhr Toure with Banda Lo Buru from a 2019 remix. Akasha gave us a Masculine, that's from 2006. And that last set opened out with a slow groove by Mildlife called Automatic. So we'll let this Off the Wally play, then we're going to get into some Florence Aduni and La Paulo Kalu. 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
3: 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You're listening to Folkdelica. I'm DJ Preet. We've got another hour left. I hope you enjoyed that last Outer National set. The final track of that hour was La Pola Kalu with Bicicleta. It's from a 2022 release entitled El Espíritu de la Escalera, which translates to The Spirit of the Staircase. Kind of a cool title. Before that, Florence Aduni gave us Foyella from 2022. And off the wall, he gave us that little bluesy modulated flow from 2023. So we're going to get into some world psychedelica in this next set. This song that is warming up is Haisi Part 1. That's by Kiki Pau. They're a three-piece out of Finland. After this, we'll listen to some Kikagakomoyo out of Japan and a Yin Yin from Holland. 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

Now you put water into a cup, it becomes the cup. 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You put it in a teapot, it becomes the teapot. Now water can flow or it can crash. Be water, my friend.

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1: 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I'm Preet, your host of Folkdelica. We're flowing through with one of my favorite experimental pianists. This is Hania Rani. She's out of Poland, recording in UK right now. It's Soleil Palais. That last set we heard included One Inch Punch by Yin Yin from the Rabbit That Hunts Tigers album, 2019. Kika Gakomoyo gave us Smoke and Mirrors from the Forest of Lost Children, that's 2014. And I'm going to get back to some international kind of psychedelic-inspired music. After this, we'll hear Hazmat Modine, Galpa, and Goat before we'll check back in prior to our final set. So thanks for listening, everybody.

silver bowl, which rocks gently on the back of an immense blue-green tortuga. And the tortuga's scaly feet are firmly placed on the topmost of seven craggy mountains which arise from a vast and arid plain of drifting, fetid yellow dust. And the plane is balanced precariously on the top of a small, thin, green acacia tree, which grows from the snout of a giant blood-red ox with 50 eyes that breathes flame the color of the midnight sky. And the ox's hooves are firmly placed on a single grain of sand, which floats in the eye of Bahamut like a mote of dust. No one has ever seen Bahamut. Some think it's a fish. Some think it's a newt. All we know is that the lonely Bahamut floats endlessly through all time and all space with all of us and

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1: This is Lieutenant Julie McConkie with the Bend Police Department with a safety tip. Many people don't follow the two basic laws when coming to a roundabout: to yield to oncoming traffic and to signal when exiting the roundabout to keep you and everyone else safe. From all of us at the Bend Police Department, please stay safe.
2: 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Got one more set for you before I sign off for this week. We're going to flow through with this track by Tinerwin, Tumas Tincha. Before this, Galpa gave us Feber Swan, Hazmat Modine gave us Bahamut, and Hanya Rani gave us Soleil Pale. So I'll check in with you all just before the 2 o'clock hour. We're going to stick with some outer national blues jams and then some drum and bass for this last set.

UK, there's a series of those Nausea releases that are great. The most recent one, I believe, came out in 2024. Before that, we heard Goat with Detsam Aldrich Ferranda / Diarabe. And Tinnerin gave us Two-Mast Tincha. So our 2 hours is about up. I'm going to leave you with a track by Orbital called The Box. Thanks for listening to me, DJ Preet, on Folkdelica, 88.9 FM. 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DJ Preet, signing out.

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2: This is the KPOV Daily Report for Wednesday, July 22nd, 2026. Wildfires have burned more than 400,000 acres across the state and are stretching crews to the limit as they struggle to contain the blazes. The last available complex incident team was sent to the Brewer and Box Spring wildfires in central Oregon over the weekend. Oregon Department of Forestry spokesperson Joe Touchstone said the deployment is necessary due to the unusual, quote, resistance to control nature of these early season lightning-caused fires. He added that additional air and ground firefighting resources have been ordered through partnerships with other states. The Oregon Department of Environmental Quality expanded its air advisory and smoke warning to cover nearly half the state. It now covers all or part of 11 counties in eastern, central, and southern Oregon. The air quality index across central Oregon exceeded 200 yesterday, a level that is considered very unhealthy and dangerous for children, the elderly, and those with respiratory or heart conditions. Thunderstorms projected today for central Oregon could bring even more fires to the region. Intel, Oregon's largest corporate employer, said a new round of job cuts is planned for employees working in its data center. The chipmaker laid off a significant number of its staff in 2024 and then again in 2025. The projected layoffs come in spite of a huge increase in the company's stock price over the past year, from around $23 a share to $99 a share on Monday. Investors anticipate that Intel will be able to take advantage of the surging demand for microprocessors as artificial intelligence systems carry out more tasks online. Intel employs roughly 16,000 workers in its campuses in Washington County, down from 23,000 as recently as 2 years ago. The Deschutes County Road Department is delaying more than $25 million in projects after voters recently rejected a transportation bill at the ballot box. 15 projects are getting deferred, including the roundabout at Century Drive and Vandevert Road in the Three Rivers area, and two major intersection improvements near the Tumalo Road exit off Highway 97. Executive Director Chris Dottie said that the road department lost up to $7 million in funding when the voters rejected the transportation bill. And finally, the Council on Aging in Central Oregon has received $100,000 in grant money from various donors for its Meals on Wheels program. The program delivered more than 150,000 meals to homebound seniors across Central Oregon last year. This has been the KPOV Daily Report, compiled by Pete Perry and voiced by Tom Kelly.

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This is your host, Rich, and I've got two more hours of good music coming your way here on Wednesday afternoon, broadcasting live from KPOV Studios, located a few steps south of groovy downtown Bend, Oregon. Began the show today with one of these nights by the Eagles. Today, July 22nd, is Don Henley's birthday. He was co-writer of that song and sang lead vocals. Don turned 79 years young today. Another Eagle with a birthday this month. Another one of the founding members, Bernie Leadon. He was also 79 a couple days ago on July 19th. This is a preview of what we'll have in the second hour. We'll get into birthdays in the second hour of recording artists who are still with us. The first hour, I'm going to address what we have a lot of and what we need a lot of. What we have a lot of is smoke and fire, and what we certainly need a lot of is rain. So in the first hour, smoke, rain, and fire. Let's begin it with the Sanford Townsend Band, Smoke from a Distant Fire.

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1: The Supremes. 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The Four Seasons. Brooke Benton. The Miracles. Paul Anka. 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

Rain by the Beatles, here on Channel Hopping. The first hour featuring songs about what we have a lot of right now and what we need a lot of right now here in Central Oregon. We're enduring a lot of really bad wildfires. Smoke is pretty bad. And really appreciate all the firefighters out there working hard to prevent the spread of those. But got some serious conditions going on right now. Rain by the Beatles from 1966. Certainly one of the songs you're expecting to hear in this first hour. Prior to that, Hot Smoke and Sassafras by the Bubble Puppy from early 1969. The Temptations before that from 1968. I Wish It Would Rain. And began the set with Smoke from a Distant Fire by the Sanford Townsend Band from 1977. Another song you're probably expecting to hear this hour. Let's get to it right away. Here's Deep Purple.

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Thanks for tuning into your community by tuning into your High Desert Community Radio Station, 88.9 KPOV.

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1: And a quick update. We are now 21 years on your wavelength. KPOV celebrated its 21st anniversary of continuous broadcasting June 26th, just a couple of weeks ago. On the subject of public service announcements, we'll get to very important right now before we get to that last set list. And this announcement sort of fits in with the subject, one of the subjects of this first hour, music-wise. Statewide fire restrictions remain in effect for all Bureau of Land Management public lands throughout Oregon and Washington, and many local regions have additional restrictions in place. BLM leaders encourage all visitors and residents to be aware of active restrictions and closures as warm, dry weather is all over the place. Creating a defensible space around your home, assembling a go bag, and having an evacuation plan are simple things you can do to better prepare yourself for a wildfire. For more information on these fire restrictions and closures, go to their website, blm.gov/ORWA fire. Again, blm.gov/ORWA fire. I got quite an insight into this last Friday. I live in Redmond along the Dry Canyon. And as you may have seen in the news, we had a fire start late afternoon last Friday. And it took off really fast. The wind was blowing it towards the east side of the canyon. The fire department was out there fast, really fought it hard, and prevented it from spreading to any homes. From what I read, one garage and another small structure were lost, but amazingly, no homes were. It was really a scary fire to watch just from the other side of the canyon. The past year at our house, we've been doing a lot of fire prevention. My wife has done about 101% of all of it, and I've chipped in when I can. And after the fire last week, we did a lot more work here in the last couple of days, keeping combustibles as far away from the house as we can. I urge you to do the same. It only takes a second to start a fire, and it only takes another second for it to get out of control. So take the warnings seriously. Here on Channel Hopping, and this is your host, Rich, on our first hour. Songs about what we have lots of and what we need. Lots of smoke and fire in Central Oregon and Washington now, and I believe in some other states. And I know there's plenty in Canada as well. But we all need a lot of rain, which we certainly really haven't had any of in a long time. So in the last set, finished up with See the Sky About to Rain by Neil Young, from his On the Beach album from around 1974. Bob Seger and the Silver Bullet Band before that. Fire Lake, I remember that from around 1980 or so. Gordon Lightfoot, Early Morning Rain. Some of the notes I have show late 60s. I really remember that from around 1974, that song, but I'll go with the notes. Began with Smoke on the Water, Deep Purple, from the Machine Head album. 1973, really one of the signature songs of that summer. Let's get another set here, four songs, and two of them in the set will have the same title, but are much different songs, as you'll hear. Let's begin with The Grateful Dead.

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That's Classic Calling All Cowboys, Sundays at 2.

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In the first hour, featuring songs about what we have too much of and too little of. Too much of smoke and fire and too little of rain here in Central Oregon. Last set finished up with The Rain's Gonna Follow Me by Bruce Hauser. He was the lead singer for the Sawmill Creek Band. I had the good fortune to have seen Bruce and his band in the early 80s several times at the Million Dollar Cowboy Bar in Jackson, Wyoming, when I lived not too far from there. Prior to that, the Marshall Tucker Band, Fire on the Mountain. I saw the Marshall Tucker Band first time 50 years ago this month, Bicentennial Weekend to be exact. They were opening for Jefferson Starship. And to this day, still one of the best performances I've ever seen. The entire Starship band was over stage left and stage right, and they were really digging it, too. For that, Lou Christie, Rhapsody in the Rain, from the mid-60s, and began with Fire on the Mountain by the Grateful Dead. You're probably thinking there's one song that I should have played but didn't. Let's play it right now. Here's Eric Clapton.

Let It Rain by Eric Clapton. We first heard that in 1970. Such a great song, and how could it not be? Here's some of the people that were playing with Eric Clapton on the song. Delaney Bramlett, Stephen Stills, Leon Russell, Bobby Whitlock, Carl Randall, Dave Mason, Bonnie Bramlett, and Rita Coolidge, to name just a few. Before I get into our main focus of our second hour, which is going to be musicians who are having birthdays this month and are still with us, let's break it up here just a little bit. It's been a forgotten 45 from the summer of '67. It's Tommy James and the Shondells.

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1: Thanks, Tommy. Thanks for all the great music, and thanks for tuning in. That was I Like the Way by Tommy James, Forgotten 45, from the summer of 1967. Our second hour, birthdays. Artists celebrating in July who are still with us. Let's start right with July 1st. Hard to imagine Debbie Harry, 81 years old. She was born on July 1st, 1945. 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
1: And you can find the really cool publications they put out every couple weeks. They're free, and you see them in quite a few different places, usually all of our grocery stores and other places here in Central Oregon. I think it's in like a big red metal box, but you'll see it. You can't miss it. Well, you're tuned into Channel Hopping with your host, Rich, on our second hour, featuring music by performing artists who have birthdays this month and are still with us. Too often we're having to remember some of the musicians who have passed away, but I thought we'd remember the ones that are celebrating birthdays and are thankfully still with us. Last song we heard, Jingo by Santana. Two Santana birthdays this month. Drummer Mike Shreve, he was 77 on July 6th. And Carlos Santana, he was 79 just 2 days ago on July 20th. Before that, Gene Chandler, Groovy Situation from 1970. You may remember Gene. He's also known as the Duke of Earl for the song of that name that he gave us in 1962. And Gene is turned 89 on July 6th. Before that, Power Love by Huey Lewis in the News. I believe that was in the soundtrack of Back to the Future. Huey turned 76 on July 5th. Began this set with Heart of Glass by Blondie. Debbie Harry turned 81 years young on July 1st. Another important announcement here before we get into some more music. Shepherd's House needs your help to keep our friends and neighbors fed and hydrated during the hottest summer days. They are in urgent need of bottled water, canned food, and more. Donations can be dropped off here in Bend at 1854 Northeast Division Street. Again, 1854 Northeast Division Street in Bend. Also in Redmond at 1350 South Highway 97. Again in Redmond, 1350 South Highway 97. 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And thanks for all the help you can give. It's coming up here now in our next set. How about one from Ringo? Let me find his birthday here on the list. Well, where did I put it? All right, Ringo turned 86 on July 7th. Here's one he recorded called The No-No Song.

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1: That's right, coming up a little bit later this evening. 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Well, Red, let's review what's coming up after channel hopping. 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And at 12 midnight, Guitar Showcase, encore broadcast of Jim's show from last Friday. While you're tuning in to Channel Hopping, this is your host, Rich, here on Community Independent Radio, which is what we are here at KPOV. A big thank you to all of you who have contributed to our recent fun drives, and even when it's not a driver, chipping in as well. When bills come in every day here, help is always appreciated. Big thank you to some of our sponsors, too, like the Westman Hotel, Minuteman Press, El Sancho, Pizza Mondo, Strictly Organic, Silver Moon Brewing, and the Tower Theater, just to mention a few. Thank you all for your support. This hour featuring music by musicians who have birthdays this month and, fortunately, are still with us. Finished up there with Arlo Guthrie, a song called Chilling of the Evening. I think that was from around 1967. Arlo was, he turned 79 on July 10th. Before that, the Staple Singers, I'll take you there, from around 1972. Mavis Staple turned 87, also on July 10th. Before that, Johnny Same from the Johnny Carson Show. How about this? Doc Severinsen, you remember him? He was the band leader from 1967 until Johnny's last show in 1992. On July 7th, Doc Severinsen turned 99 years young. As you may know, Doc is from Arlington, Oregon. And began this set with the No-No song by Ringo Starr. Ringo turned 86 on July 7th. Got many more to get to here than I'm going to get to in this show. I'll probably roll over some into next week's show as well. Up next, The Byrds, Roger McGuinn, turned 84 on July 13th. There is a really great song called Going Back.

out from nowhere. Guess I'll take my time. 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Look up at the mountain I have to climb. Oh yeah, to reach there.

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I have my freedom. I can make my own rules. Oh, yeah. The ones that I choose.

have birthdays in July and are fortunately still with us. Cat Stevens, let's look up his birthday here. He was turned 78 on July 21st. For Cat, and that song, of course, was Miles from Nowhere around 1970. Prior to that, Nowhere to Run by Martha Reeves and the Vandellas from around 1964. Martha Reeves turned 85 on the 18th of this month. Linda Ronstadt before that, I'm Leaving It All Up to You, a song we first heard by Dale and Grace from the early 60s. Linda recorded it in 1970. And let's see here, Linda, she turned 84, 80 on the 15th of this month. And before that, Going Back by the Byrds, Roger McGuinn, 84 years young on the 13th of July. Got a lot more I wanted to get to on the show here, and we'll have to cover those on next week's show. All right, thanks for tuning in to Channel Hopping today. Hope you've enjoyed the music. And most of all, thanks for supporting KPOV, Community Radio for Central Oregon, Independent Radio Worldwide. In the background, finishing up here with a little instrumental portion of I Wish It Would Rain by the Soulful Strings. I just heard that it's raining at Redmond, so maybe some of this music has helped. I just looked out the station here in Bend. I hear a lot of thunder, see some lightning. I certainly hope we get more rain than light. We don't need any more lightning, do we? So be careful out there. Enjoy the afternoon. Stay tuned to KPOV, and I'll see you next week.

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0: I'm interviewing Matias about sports. So my first question is, what was your favorite sport when you have played and why?
1: My favorite sport's football because it just has felt, when I was younger, it really stood out to me because I played it a lot at my school, and I always used to want to play, and I've just been playing sports since I was pretty much able to pick up a ball, and I feel like football has just been my favorite. Out of all of them, it's just stuck out to me.
0: Okay. How old were you when you started doing sports?
1: That's a hard one. I can't really remember, but the first time I played football, on an actual team, mm-hmm. was when I was maybe, it was a couple years ago, so maybe when I was 7, maybe 8.
0: Yeah. It's kind of funny because I'm just, really bad at sports. I tried soccer and all that. Didn't work out. Next question is, which sport have you done the longest?
1: It's hard to say because I've played most of them at the same, all at the same time. But the one that I've played the most is definitely baseball.
0: Yeah.
1: Definitely baseball.
0: What is your favorite football team?
1: I'm not embarrassed to say this, but nobody hate on me. My favorite football team is the Philadelphia Eagles.
0: Yeah, I don't mind. I don't know anything about football, so yeah. Anyways, last question is, which sport do you think is the hardest in your opinion?
1: Well, it's a hard one because football is very all sports are competitive,
0: mm-hmm.
1: but football is it's not a safe sport at all.
0: Mm-hmm. Yeah.
1: Baseball is very, it's very complicated because you have to learn all the rules and you have to buy a bunch of equipment and then you have to learn just a bunch of new skills. And basketball is just very simple. You just shoot
0: the
1: basket into a hoop and everything. So I think baseball probably.
0: Yeah. My brother did basketball, and I always thought it was kind of interesting. I learned, the whole game because I went to all of his basketball games. He did it for a long time, but he quit. So, you know. Anyways, yeah. Thank you for doing this.
1: No problem.
0: Okay.
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0: Hello, my name is Finn. I'm going to be interviewing Sadie. First question is, how many planes have you rode?
1: Well, I've ridden a lot of planes, but I've ridden 5 planes international.
0: Longest plane ride you've rid?
1: Probably from Portland to Ireland, because that was, I think, the only international direct flight.
0: How has COVID affected this?
1: Well, you can't go, like, traveling international, whether you're trying to drive up to Canada or down to Mexico or fly somewhere. It's obviously gotten better now, like certain countries are allowing you to go in, but during like the very like hard parts of COVID, no one could fly international, so it was pretty hard. You had to just kind of like stay in your area.
0: What's the first country you've been to?
1: Ireland.
0: Longest car ride?
1: 12 plus hours from Blue River, Canada down to Portland, Oregon.
0: Thank you for this interview. Bye.
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0: Hello, my name is Sadie Levenick, and today I'll be interviewing Finn Thornton about reading.
1: Hello.
0: What do you enjoy about reading?
1: I enjoy about the journey that it takes you through.
0: Where is the best, most enjoyable place to read in your house?
1: It would be the bathroom, because it's the only place that's lockable and safe.
0: What is your favorite book, and why do you like it?
1: Seekers. It's about cats. They take you through a journey, and they're very emotional.
0: Have you liked all the books you've read? And if you don't like a book, do you keep on reading it, or do you stop reading it?
1: Well, if I don't like a book, I stop reading it.
0: And my last question is, have you always enjoyed reading, or is it kind of a new thing?
1: It's more of a new thing.
0: Thanks for letting me talk to you today about your favorite hobby, reading.
1: Hello, my name is Finn. I'm here to talk about voting. Millions of people vote, but your vote still counts. It will change everything. For more information, go to 541-388-6547 for the Deschutes County Clerk's Office.
0: Let's go back to the 80s with The Summer of 69 by Bryan Adams.

0: Let's grab a snack. I'm kind of hungry. Do you have any money?
1: No, I wish, but I'm hungry too.
0: Hey, look, there's a bag of chips hanging forward from that vending machine over there. I bet we could get it to fall.
1: Okay, let's shake the vending machine together.
2: Don't do that. That's the worst idea in history.
3: Did you know that more people die per year from being crushed by vending machines than shark attacks? True fact. That's crazy.
2: So you probably shouldn't do it.
0: Here, guys. Here's a better idea.
4: Nice throw, show off.
0: You're welcome, dummies.
1: Are you serious?
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0: Hello, my name is Caius, and today I am here interviewing Calvin. How are you doing today, Calvin?
1: I'm doing good. How are you?
0: I'm doing great. All right, so today I'm going to be interviewing you about music. The first question is, what is your favorite type of music and why?
1: Genre?
0: Yeah, favorite genre.
1: I'd say probably more hip-hop.
0: Okay.
1: Cool. I like a lot of them, but that's probably my top favorite.
0: Yeah, all right.
1: And the reason why is probably because I just like the beat and it's really catchy.
0: Fair enough. Okay.
1: Yeah.
0: All right. Second question. Do you have a favorite band and why are they your favorite band?
1: Favorite band. I cannot choose a favorite singer because I have a million of them. Favorite band would probably be OK Go.
0: Okay. Why do you like them so much?
1: They are famous for their videos, mostly. They do these crazy, like, zero gravity videos, and they have all these cool sets and stuff like that, and it's really cool. I also just really like their music.
0: Okay.
1: The music is kind of like poppy rock type stuff.
0: Okay.
1: Yeah.
0: So, do you play an instrument?
1: I play the piano.
0: Okay.
1: Yeah.
0: Why did you choose that one?
1: I think I chose it because it looks really fun, and my fingers need to get more flexible, because my fingers are kind of stiff before that, but, like, you know, reaching all over the keys can help them, and it's also really fun, too, once you get the hang of it, but...
0: Cool.
1: Yeah.
0: All right, I got one more question for you. Okay. Why do you love music?
1: Interesting.
0: Yeah.
1: See, I love music 11 decabillion reasons, but the reason
0: is that...
1: Is
0: even a number?
1: No, it's not.
0: Okay.
1: The reason that I think is most important to me is because how it affects everyone and, like, how it's changed the world. Like, before music...
0: Like cultures, you know?
1: Yeah, cultures, I think. That's just... And then how it came to be, and now I love music, so...
0: All right.
1: I think that's
0: cool.
1: The answer to that simple question.
0: Yeah, well, thank you, Calvin.
1: Yeah, all right.
2: The next song up just screams summer. Sunday Best by The Surfs.

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1: Hello, my name is Calvin, and I am going to be interviewing Caius on preparing for apparent and random apocalypses. Hello, Caius. How's it going?
2: Good. How about you?
1: I'm doing good, thanks. All right, let's get right into it. Why is this topic important to you?
2: I don't know. I just like it being a hobby. It's just super fun.
1: It does seem pretty fun. What type of apocalypses are you preparing for exactly?
2: I don't know really. Basically a lot. I mean,
1: anyone maybe?
2: Yeah, kind of. I mean, okay. I'm just basically trying to be prepared for anything.
1: That's a good goal.
2: Yep.
1: What are three items that would be important to have in apocalypses?
2: Definitely a knife.
1: A knife. That's
2: for sure.
1: Yeah.
2: Well, if you're trying to survive out in the woods and kind of wait it out, I would definitely recommend some paracord, because you can use that for so many things, like setting snares, building shelters.
1: That's useful.
2: Yeah. Also, I would also recommend, I don't know, it's hard. Maybe one of them could be a tarp, because those can be great for shelters, making it can trap warmth. They can also be great for water catchers to get water from the rain.
1: Yeah, I get it. That would be pretty useful. How long ago did you start preparing?
2: I started getting interested in it maybe around 2 years ago.
1: 2 years ago. That's kind of what I figured.
2: Yeah.
1: And last but not least, what do you still need to be fully prepared for apocalypses? Do you need anything else?
2: I get new things every month from this monthly box of survival stuff, but I'm not sure. I mean, you can never have too much paracord. I already have quite a bit, though.
1: Does paracord come in those boxes that you get?
2: A few times, actually,
1: a
2: yes.
1: A few times. Okay.
2: Yeah. They're kind of like different, though, because I mean, like, I've got some reflective glow-in-the-dark paracord. I've gotten some that's in this little plastic thing that you pull out and then you can cut it.
1: Yeah.
2: Alright,
1: well, thank you for being here today.
2: Yeah, no problem.
1: Alright, see ya.
2: See ya.
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0: Hey, my name's Sadie, and I'm here to let you know a little bit more about climate change in Deschutes County and how it's affecting our water. Warmer air temperatures will be mirrored by warmer temperatures and lower water levels in our lakes, reservoirs, and streams. This will lead to more frequent toxic algae blooms and outbreaks of disease that thrive in warm aquatic conditions. 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Have a great day, and I really hope you start to think about some of the things I've talked about. 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

0: Hi, my name is Matthias, and I'm going to talk to you about homelessness. Here's some facts about homelessness. The number one cause of homelessness among families is lack of affordable housing. Number two, unemployment. Number three, poverty. And number four, low wages. That is the order it goes in. Types of homelessness. Number one, primary homelessness. Living on the streets, in parks, and in deserted buildings. Number two, secondary homelessness. 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Another way to recognize homelessness is sleeping on a friend's or somebody's couch. 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There are so many homeless people in this world, and we have to help make that our past, not our present. Thank you for listening. To learn more about homelessness, go to givingcompass.org.
1: 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You are listening to Memory by Kane Brown and Black Bear.

0: Okay, we are back with random food facts.
1: Random. So, very random.
0: Number one, peaches and nectarines are essentially the same fruit. Number two, McDonald's fries were cooked in beef fat until 1990.
1: That's weird.
0: Number three.
1: That's very weird.
0: Glass jam corn exists. Number four.
1: Whatever that is.
0: Fruit salad trees exist too. Number five. This one's a real shocker. German chocolate cake didn't originate in Germany. This one's really scary.
1: Oh my god.
0: And Hawaiian pizza didn't come from Hawaii.
1: No way. I wonder why it's called Hawaiian pizza then.
0: Number eight. I skipped one, sorry. Number eight. Spam is a mashup of the words spice and ham.
1: Well,
0: most wasabi is just horseradish that's dyed green. Actually, it is Japan's horseradish. On Sesame Street, Cookie Monster's cookies are actually painted rice cakes. Pineapples can take 2 to 3 years to grow.
1: Okay. Wow.
0: In 2018, Butterfingers changed its recipe. Wait, what?
1: Butter
0: Girl Scout cookies aren't consistent across the board. Too much nutmeg can get you high.
1: Too much nutmeg.
0: Okay, I'll read that again. Too much nutmeg can get you high.
1: Is that actually a fact on there?
0: Yeah, that's an actual fact.
1: Okay, what?
0: Nutmeg.
1: That's
0: scary.
1: Okay.
0: Cashews grow on cashew apples. Before he got famous for his cookie recipe, Wally Amos was a talented agent who discovered some pretty big names. Awesome. Cilantro and fesh, coriander are the same thing.
1: Yeah, so those were all our random facts.
0: There are still more. There are two more.
1: Okay, two more. Read the two more.
0: Peppers have more vitamin C than oranges.
1: Peppers.
0: In 2018, Nabisco redesigned its iconic animal crackers box after PTA flagged it. Huh.
1: Okay.
0: And one more. Lemons float, but limes sink. Oh, there's still more. A single spaghetti noodle is called a spaghettio. I think that's what it's called. And that's it. Thank you for listening. Those are some very weird facts.
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0: Hi, I'm Caius, and today I'm going to talk to you about how to survive and what to do in the event of a car crash. This is important because 1.35 million people die from car crashes a year, and around 16,500 people get in car crashes each day. This is how you can get prepared. I've found four very good products that can help you in the event of a car crash. First off, what if you have your car flipped upside down? You need to get out. These two products will help you break your glass windows to help you crawl out, and one of them will also cut your seatbelt. The first one is called the Rescue Me Escape Tool, and it has a spring-loaded metal spike that'll hit into the car, and then it also has a seatbelt cutter. It also makes a great keychain. The next one is the LG TFO wrist strap. This thing is a bracelet that has a aluminum alloy bead where you can snap it at the glass and the glass will shatter. Now, what happens if you were to get submerged underwater? The good thing is the Rescue Me tool actually can break glass underwater. And there's also another product I found called Spare Air, which is like a little scuba tank, but you can use it and keep it in your car because it's nice and small, which will give you some extra time to break out. Then, what if your car catches on fire? I found these great fiberglass blankets that you can cover yourself when you're trying to break out. Here's where you can find all of these products. 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Thank you for listening.
1: Hi, today I'm going to interview Avery, and I'm going to ask her questions about competitive dancing. Okay, how long ago did you start dancing?
2: Well, I started dancing when I was 3, but I started doing competitive dancing when I was 7, so yeah.
1: Okay, cool. What kind of dancing do you do?
2: I do basically all kinds. I do jazz, lyrical, hip-hop, mostly hip-hop though, but...
1: Cool.
2: I do ballet, all of that, tap. Yeah, basically all of them.
1: Awesome. Why do you like to dance?
2: Because it's fun to do, and then also it's some way I can express my emotions. It's really fun to just dance. Like, you don't have to think about it. It's just move. You don't have to plan.
1: Sounds nice. I can't dance, though. I physically can't dance. So I was going to ask, what do you mean by competitive dancing?
2: Competitive dancing is like you go to competitions and like your group with a bunch of people have a group and you practiced a dance and you go to dance competitions where there's other teams competing. And you try, obviously, with most competitions, you usually try to get higher scores and stuff, so...
1: Yeah. Yeah. Awesome. So, what brought you into the hobby of dancing?
2: My mom was a dancer, and we were just looking for things to do when I was about 3 and 2, to just find hobbies and all that, and sports and stuff, and I tried a lot of things, and dance just stuck out of all of them, so...
1: Nice. Well, that's the end. Thank you.
2: Mm-hmm. The next song up on KPOV is The Middle by Zed.

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2: This is the KPOV Daily Report for Wednesday, July 22nd, 2026. Wildfires have burned more than 400,000 acres across the state and are stretching crews to the limit as they struggle to contain the blazes. The last available complex incident team was sent to the Brewer and Box Spring wildfires in Central Oregon over the weekend. Oregon Department of Forestry spokesperson Joe Touchstone said the deployment is necessary due to the unusual, quote, resistance to control nature of these early season lightning-caused fires. He added that additional air and ground firefighting resources have been ordered through partnerships with other states. The Oregon Department of Environmental Quality expanded its air advisory and smoke warning to cover nearly half the state. It now covers all or part of 11 counties in eastern, central, and southern Oregon. The air quality index across central Oregon exceeded 200 yesterday, a level that is considered very unhealthy and dangerous for children, the elderly, and those with respiratory or heart conditions. Thunderstorms projected today for central Oregon could bring even more fires to the region. Intel, Oregon's largest corporate employer, said a new round of job cuts is planned for employees working in its data center. The chipmaker laid off a significant number of its staff in 2024 and then again in 2025. The projected layoffs come in spite of a huge increase in the company's stock price over the past year, from around $23 a share to $99 a share on Monday. Investors anticipate that Intel will be able to take advantage of the surging demand for microprocessors as artificial intelligence systems carry out more tasks online. Intel employs roughly 16,000 workers.